0: you know, putting her head down a lot of it. Charlie's mom got emotional. Yeah, a lot of people were just focused in on what was going on.
1: 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On Wall Street, the Dow down by 130 points, the NASDAQ dropped 302, the S&P lower by 33. This is SRN News. Britain's outgoing prime minister makes an odd statement.
2: Keir Starmer, who will leave office later this month, gave a speech last week touting his accomplishments. Amongst them, Starmer, who represents the Labour Party, said he was proud to have worked with, quote, the gayest parliament ever. Addressing an LGBT gathering, the PM added, quote, I don't think there's any parliament that is gayer than this parliament, and that is fantastic. Out of 650 members of the House of Commons, 76 identify as LGBT. Michael Harrington reporting.
1: A surge of grant cancellations has hit researchers focused on promoting the LGBT agenda as the Trump administration targets ideologically driven science and government waste. So far, the government has terminated nearly 70 LGBT grants to 46 institutions totaling nearly $40 million. Administration officials say they want to root out unscientific studies and those that do not benefit the general public. This is SRN News. Wall Street banks have high hopes for SpaceX, but top investors will have to show some patience for now.
3: Many of the same investment firms that underwrote SpaceX's initial public offering on Tuesday issued their first research notes about the company. Almost all recommend that investors buy the stock and predict it will soar to above $200 in the next 12 to 18 months. But for now, the stock has yet to reach escape velocity, closing on Tuesday just below $150, where it opened on its IPO day, June 12th. Bob Agner reporting.
1: Prince Harry's final lawsuit against the British tabloids has ended in defeat. A judge ruled Tuesday that Harry failed to prove his privacy invasion claims against the Daily Mail's publisher. Justice Matthew Nicklin said there was a realistic possibility the news came from legitimate sources. The ruling affects lawsuits filed by Harry and others. More details at SRNnews.com. From Washington,
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6: Even though we were Jews, my family was indifferent to God and more interested in social reform. As I progressed through college, my atheism led me into more and more radical movements. My friends and I believed change wasn't happening fast enough, so we tried to hasten the process through anarchy and riots. Hatred grew in my heart, hatred for everything. I dropped out of school and into drugs, led by my brother. I was often dirty and depressed, and I ended up feeling like a failure. Gradually, I got off drugs and then went back to college. One day, my brother came home looking ecstatic. I thought he had fallen in love. He had, with Jesus. He kept saying, I found the Messiah, come and see. And then he read to me from the Bible. Thinking he had flipped, I read the Gospels and wasn't impressed, but I added the Lord's Prayer to my meditations. In time, I went to church with my brother and listened as the pastor explained how Jesus was the Messiah of the Old Testament, our Hebrew Bible. Suddenly, it all made sense, and I found myself responding to the invitation to receive Christ as my Savior. So the greatest revolutionary in history, Jesus Christ, came into my heart and life and transformed me into a child of God, at peace with myself and the world because he set me free. I'm Kresha Richman, and I invite you to come and see. If the Son, therefore, shall make you free, you shall be free indeed.
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3: Now let's turn to something else that is not a matter of emotion, but decision. That is praise. You don't wait to praise God until you feel like it. Psalm 34, verses 1 and 2. These are words of David. He says this, I will bless the Lord sometime. What? That's the American Revised Version. I will bless the Lord at all times. His praise shall be in my mouth every now and then. No? His praise shall continually be where? Oh, Brother Prince, I praise the Lord in my heart, you know. I'm one of those people that don't get emotional, so I can't praise the Lord out loud, but I praise Him in my heart. That's not what David said, is it? He said, His praise shall continually be where? In my mouth. Then you might say, well, some people won't think well of me when they hear me praising the Lord with my mouth. Well, you know what kind of people those are? Listen to the next verse. My soul shall make her boast in the Lord. Notice, it's a decision as to what the soul has to do. Then it says, the humble shall hear thereof and be glad. So if people hear you praising the Lord and they're not glad, they're not humble. That's how you sort out your friends. Just keep praising the Lord in front of them. The ones that don't like it aren't humble. You just show them that in the Bible and see how unhumble they'll be then. Now, I just want to point out this one fact. When David gave forth this psalm, you know where he was? You should read the heading to the psalm. He was in the court of Achish, the king of Gath, a Philistine king. He had fled there to save his life from the persecution of Saul, and in that Philistine king's court, in order to save himself, he had to pretend to be mad. As a matter of fact, there's one of the jokes in the Bible there. When David came to the court of Achish, it doesn't come out so well in English, but it's clear in Hebrew. Achish got mad with his servants and said, what have you brought this man to me? Am I short of madmen? Do I need any more? I've got enough in you. That's the effect of what he said. But David had to pretend to be mad, and to do this, he slobbered on his beard and scratched on the door panels with his nail. Not a very dignified position for someone who was the anointed king of Israel. And it was at that point that David said, I will bless the Lord at all times. His praise shall continually be in my mouth. Was that an emotion? No. It ran directly contrary to all his natural emotions. That's one of the ways of crucifying the flesh. Galatians 5:24, they that are Christ have crucified the flesh with the affections and lusts. You do not let your fleshly nature tell you what to do. Your fleshly nature will say it's no good. God has forsaken you. It's hopeless. You might as well give up. Why not take your life? Don't let it dictate to you. Answer it back and say, bless the Lord, O my soul. I will bless the Lord at all times. My soul shall make her boast in the Lord. That's my decision. Not my feeling, but my decision. Turn on to Psalm 63. Just read verses 3 and 4. Because thy loving kindness is better than life, my lips shall praise thee. Notice, it's not my heart, but my lips. Verse 4, thus will I bless thee while I live. I will lift up my hands in thy name. None of that is emotion. It's decision. I was sitting sideways on to the audience or the congregation while Brother Conwell was leading the singing. And it was quite interesting to watch people's faces. Some did not raise their hands, I'm not criticizing, but their faces were far from happy. Are you going to wait till you're happy to praise the Lord? Or are you going to praise the Lord till you're happy? You've got to make the decision. See, if you wait till you're happy, it's almost sure you'll be unhappier still in half an hour. Because you're letting your lower nature dictate to you. You have no right to do that. Raising my hands to praise the Lord is not emotionalism. It is not fanaticism. You know what it is? It's obedience to the Word of God. And failure to do it in the light of Scripture's teaching is just plain stubbornness. Let's look at two other scriptures. 1 Timothy 2, verse 8. 1 Timothy chapter 2, verse 8. Now, I want to say this. Do not praise the Lord or raise your hands because Brother Prince says so. If the Bible doesn't say so, ignore it. But if the Bible says so, then remember, you're not ignoring Brother Prince. You're ignoring the Bible. 1 Timothy 2:8, Paul says, I will therefore that men pray everywhere, lifting up holy hands without wrath and doubting. There are many postures of prayer taught by example in the Scripture, standing, lying, and kneeling. The only one that I know of taught by precept is this one, lifting up holy hands without wrath and doubting. We are actually enjoined to pray this way. Now, someone might say, well, that means the men, but what about the women? If you look at the beginning of the next verse, it says, in like manner, the women also. This is the only actual posture of prayer that Scripture enjoins upon all believers. Do not wait for the feeling. Obey the word. In Hebrews 13:15, we have this. By him, and that is Jesus, therefore, let us offer the sacrifice of praise to God continually. Notice that praise is a sacrifice. There are many senses in which praise is a sacrifice. One is that it costs us something. David said, shall I offer to God burnt offerings without price? Shall I offer to God anything that costs me nothing? No. The time you most need to praise God is the time it costs you most. When every natural situation and circumstance would indicate the opposite, then your sacrifice is very precious to the Lord. And again, notice what it says, by him therefore let us offer the sacrifice of praise unto God continually, that is the fruit of our, what does it say? Lips. That's right. The whole Bible is clear. Inward praise is good, but it's not sufficient. It's the mouth, the lips, and the hands. What were your hands made for above all else? You know that? To praise the Lord. Every other use of your hands is secondary. What was your tongue put in your mouth for? First and foremost, to praise the Lord. Every other use of the human tongue is secondary. What was your body totally made for above all else? Do you know? To be a temple of the Holy Spirit. What are we told to do with our members? To yield them unto God as instruments of righteousness for his glory. When you raise your hands, you are yielding your hands as instruments unto God for his glory. When you begin to praise him and use your lips and your tongue, you're yielding your lips and your tongue as instruments to God for his praise and for his glory. There's always going to be a certain inertia in the soulish nature. It's hard to get it moving. That's why the Spirit has to stir up the soul and say, come on, soul, get moving. Bless the Lord. Don't sit there passive. You know, one of the greatest problems of Christians is passivity. Just letting things happen and then blaming God for them. I heard a brother in the Lord once. His name is well known, but I'm reluctant to quote people because I tend to get my own version of what they've said, and sometimes I think that isn't fair. In other words, I listen to a preacher, digest it, and then give it out the way I want it. But he's a brother in the Lord I respect. He said years back when he was pastoring, there was a woman who was somewhat careless and casual about her domestic duties and her home and her family, and as a result her husband was not famed and her children were rebellious, and she just couldn't cope with the situation. So one day she came and said to the brother, the pastor, she said, "Brother so-and-so, I've turned my children over unto God." And he said, "Sister, you're wrong. You've turned them over to the devil." And that was the truth. See? Passivity is turning things over to the negative forces, not to the positive. It's yielding to the negative, not to the positive. I was praying for the sick last Sunday night in an Episcopal church, and people just sat in that chair and waited for something to happen. So after about three, I said, "There's no good praying for anybody here. There's just a spirit of passivity prevailing. All we're doing is wasting time." So I stopped. And after a little while, a very determined sister got up and walked forward and sat in the chair and said, "I'm not passive, I'm active." Well, I said, "We'll start with you again." And she got healed instantly. There was a determination, a refusal to allow the status quo to dominate her will. You've got to make up your mind. You've got to make a decision. Now let me move on to something else. Perhaps two other things. I don't know whether I have time. I could give three other things. We'll look. Another thing that is a matter of the will and not the emotion, when you have been baptized in the Holy Spirit, is speaking in tongues. It does not flow from some emotional impulse. It's an intelligent decision of your will that should be made in the light of Scripture. Let me give you just this one verse in 1 Corinthians 14, verse 15. What is it then? In other words, what's the application of what I've been teaching? "I will pray with the Spirit, and I will pray with the understanding also. I will sing with the Spirit, and I will sing with the understanding also." You notice one phrase that occurs four times? "I will." I will pray with the Spirit. That's contrasted to praying with the understanding. It means in the unknown tongue. I will pray with the understanding, with words I understand. I will sing with the Spirit. I will sing with the understanding. Whether you pray in tongues or in your own language, whether you sing in tongues or in your own language, does not depend on some emotional impulse. It depends on the decision of your will. Your will is the switch. And what you have to do is learn the principles of God's Word so that you make an intelligent decision in the light of Scripture's teaching. This is your responsibility when you're baptized in the Holy Spirit. You'll find that many, many people, when they're baptized in the Holy Spirit, they only pray in tongues in two situations. One is on the mountaintop, when they're almost in heaven, and then they get so blessed they pray in tongues. The other is the precise opposite, when they're down at the bottom of the valley and there seems to be nothing else to do, as a last resort they start to pray in tongues. This is to be very, very carnal and soulish in your understanding. I have learned that the Scripture teaches that as a believer baptized in the Holy Spirit, I have a responsibility to stir up the gift that is in me. I have a responsibility by intelligent decision to speak in tongues. The Bible teaches in 1 Corinthians 14, the first verses, that anybody that speaks in an unknown tongue does three things. He speaks to God, not to men. He speaks mysteries, that is, things not understood by the mind, and he builds up or edifies himself. Now, this does not depend upon how I feel. It just depends on my doing what God says I'm to do, and the result is I am automatically doing three things: communicating with God, speaking mysteries, building myself up. The Scripture places upon us as believers the responsibility to build ourselves up intelligently in the Spirit by this means which is provided. If you look in the Epistle of Jude 20 and 21, the background of these verses, the keynote in the surrounding verses, is the word ungodly. In verse 15, the word ungodly occurs five times in one verse. Then it speaks about scoffers, mockers, deceivers, and a general condition of evil prevailing in the world immediately prior to the Lord's return. And against this background, the epistle tells us how the believer can maintain his spiritual life and bless and be blessed. And it says this, verses 20 and 21, "But as an opposition to all that has gone before, as an alternative to being sucked down with the ungodliness of the world, but ye, beloved, building up yourselves on your most holy faith, praying in the Holy Spirit." How do we build ourselves up in our most holy faith? By praying in the Spirit. And then it says, when we pray in the Spirit, we do this. We keep ourselves in the love of God, looking for the mercy of our Lord Jesus Christ unto eternal life. Surrounded by wickedness, violence, lust, ungodliness, how are we to keep ourselves in the love of God? How are we to keep ourselves in the continual expectation of the return of the Lord Jesus Christ? How are we to avoid being contaminated by what is all around us? The answer is by praying in the Holy Spirit, praying in the unknown tongue. I have learned that it's my responsibility, whenever I have a suitable occasion, to begin to pray in an unknown tongue. Not to wait for a feeling, not to wait for a crisis, not to wait for some special blessing, but to exercise this beautiful gift which is given to me, one of its prime purposes being that I can build myself up in my most holy faith. My wife and I pray regularly together. And I think anybody that heard us would sometimes wonder what was going on, particularly with my wife. I'm more sober. I tell you, she does some extraordinary things when we pray. She speaks some fantastic languages. I mean, I must have heard my wife speak over 100 languages, I think, in the 26 years that we've been married. But you know what I've learned by experience? It works. Things happen. Situations are changed. I'll tell you, if ever I heard my wife grow silent about speaking in tongues, I'd be scared of what was going to happen next. Don't lose this blessing. See, the first thing the devil will try to do is to keep you from it. If he fails in that, you know the next thing he'll try to do? To keep you from using it. And then probably some very spiritual person will come along, quote spiritual, and tell you that you're carnal if you keep speaking in tongues. And they base that in 1 Corinthians chapter 3 about the Corinthian Christians being carnal. And they say they were carnal because they spoke in tongues. But that is misquoting Scripture. The reason Paul said they were carnal because they were followers of human leaders. Let's get it right. All right, one more thing. No, two more things. Let me say something else. And this will just make a one and a half more thing. In Acts 2:4, speaking about the day of Pentecost, it says this. They were all filled with the Holy Spirit and began to speak with other tongues as the Spirit gave them to speak. You know a key word there? The word began. I've pointed out many times, it wasn't the Holy Spirit who began, it was the believers who began to speak. When they began to speak, the Holy Spirit gave them the words. Had they waited for the Holy Spirit to begin speaking, they would have died without it. The Holy Spirit will not do what God has allotted to us as our part. But when the Holy Spirit comes upon us, and of course the Holy Spirit has to come, we have to be in that relationship to Jesus Christ where the Holy Spirit is made available to us through Him. Then when the Holy Spirit is made available and we receive it, after that, the initiative is with us, not with the Holy Spirit. When we begin to speak, the Holy Spirit gives us the language to speak. They began to speak with other tongues. Now, I want to give you something else. And actually, I think we'll have to stop there. Because my feeling is that the Spirit of God is directing us another way. Now, I could be misrepresented or misunderstood when I say this. But if you read the story of the prodigal son, and I'm sure most of you are familiar with it, how that boy went out and went deeper and deeper into sin and into misery, and ultimately came to the end of himself and decided there was nothing to do but to turn back. And incidentally, that's the best picture of repentance I know of in the Bible. Come to the end, stop, turn around. He said, I will arise and go. That was a decision. And you know how we know he meant it? Because he arose and went. That's repentance. Turning around, facing the other way, going back to Father and saying, Father, I'm at your mercy. But the Father greeted him in a very wonderful way. You remember, he fell on his neck and embraced him and had him cleaned up. I suppose you could say in some sense he was the ancient equivalent of a hippie. He probably needed a good bath. And when he'd had a good bath and maybe trimmed his beard up a little, then it says they brought forth the best robe, they bought forth shoes for his feet, that would change some hippies too. They put a ring on his finger, they killed the fatted calf, and then you know what it says? They began to be merry. And do you know there's one great secret about being merry? You know what it is? Beginning. Some people never get merry because they never begin. People say to me, Brother Prince, we saw you dancing in the spirit. Well, I say, it's nice of you to call it that, but I question whether that's the right description. I don't know about dancing in the spirit. I believe it's probably on a supernatural realm. And I know of cases where people have done it with their eyes closed, not seen anything, not touched anything, been in a higher realm. But there's another kind of dancing which I do practice, and David practiced it, and it's called dancing before the Lord. And David did it, friends, listen to this, with all his might. And David was a mighty man of valor. He was no weakling. Of course, his wife criticized him. One of his wives. I'm glad that I don't have that problem. She said, you made a real show of yourself today, jumping up and down, and the language indicates in a way that I can't go into in detail that he must have leapt very high. Ah, she said, shame on you. Before these maidservants. He said, it wasn't before the maidservants, it was before the Lord. And he said, in effect, what's more, I'm going to go on doing it. And his wife was barren for the rest of her life. That's Michal. I tell you, if you criticize the people that are enjoying the Holy Spirit, you're liable to end up barren for the rest of your life. It's a dangerous thing. What I want to say is this, and I'm not recommending dancing, though I don't think there'd be any harm in it, but I am saying there's a moment when you've got to break the inertia barrier and decide to do something. And it doesn't much matter what you do, as long as you do something. Faith without works is dead. I praise God for scores of people who've been healed of arthritis in the last few months. And in many cases, I've had an inner witness that the healing has come. The person continues to sit there. Now I say, if you believe you're healed, step up and do something. Stamp your feet, jump, do something you can do. Often the first few attempts are very feeble and ineffective. But if that person will move out in faith, they'll discover by doing something that they're healed. Many, many people receive healing and just let it slip out of their hands. They just don't grasp it, they just don't lay hold of it because they do nothing about it. So what I'm suggesting to you tonight is that as the Spirit of God leads, you do whatever the Spirit of God requires you to do. If it's speak in tongues, speak in tongues. If it's begin to be merry, begin to be merry. If it's repent, repent. If it's forgive, forgive. But do something. Don't let that stubborn, soulish area of your nature dictate to you any longer. I know there are some here tonight, and they're probably mainly men. Their problem is stubbornness. You better bow your will tonight before God. Submit to the requirements of the Holy Spirit. Meet God's conditions. Do whatever the Spirit of God says to you to do. We're going to bow for a moment of prayer. Now, in a minute, the meeting will close, and it's only just 9:30. It is not late. I want your unreserved attention, please, for the next few minutes. I'd like you to remain in an attitude of prayer, not moving around. All right. Now, I've spoken about various things which are a decision. Some of them you can act upon tonight. There are those of you here who have been going your own way, doing your own thing, pleasing yourself. Your life at this moment is not in submission to God and not in harmony with the will of God. You're going one way and God is directing and leading another way. The first thing you have to do tonight is to repent. Make a decision. Stop. Turn around. Submit to God. How many are there here tonight that will say, Brother Prince, as I sit here tonight, I recognize that's my need and I'm making that decision now. And I'll raise my hand as indication that I make that decision. All right, God bless you. Oh, how many there are. I didn't imagine there'd be anything like this number. Every one of you that has made that decision, I want you to stand up in your place. That's all I'm going to ask you to do, no more than that. But I want you to stand because I want you to break this passivity that grips people, especially in a religious atmosphere. Now, there are others of you here, it may be the same. You are saying tonight, Brother Prince, I need to forgive. There's someone I have not forgiven. And tonight, I'm willing to take that IOU and tear it up and forgive that person or those persons as I would have God to forgive me. Now, if that's your decision, and you mean to go out of this place tonight having torn up the IOU, would you raise your hand, wherever you may be? Well, many of those that are standing have raised their hands. If you are not yet standing and you've made that decision, would you stand? Anybody that has someone here to forgive tonight and you're willing to do it, I want you to do it right now. Well, you see, no wonder there are barriers to the Holy Spirit's moving in the church, because at least 3/4 of the people here are standing now. If that isn't a sufficient commentary on why the Spirit of God is restrained in the church, I don't know what is. All right, now there are others of you that need to step out in the spiritual realm to praise the Lord or to speak in tongues or to just enjoy your salvation. You've endured it long enough. Now you mean to enjoy it. If there's some other situation which requires a decision from you, whatever it may be along the lines that I've preached, would you put your hand up? Praise God, I think everybody that was willing to repent should put up their hand for enjoying their salvation, because that is surely one of the results of repentance. All right, anybody that's involved in making a decision here tonight, if you're not standing, will you stand? This is the last thing I'm going to do. I'm going to pray for you right now. It's absolutely between you and God what your decision is. Please understand that. I'm not the arbiter of that. If you wish now to stretch up your hands to God, I'm going to pray for you. That's your decision, not mine. Father, in the name of Jesus, I just thank you for those that have responded to your word tonight by a decision of the will. And now, in the name of Jesus, I loose them from any bondage, any fetter, any hindrance that would keep them back from fully exercising their will in accordance with what you have spoken to them from your word. And I ask you now, in Jesus' name, to move in their hearts as they move to you, to move them, Lord, that there may be a reciprocal motion between them and you tonight, that the Spirit of God and the Spirit of man may move together to change situations, loose fetters, break prisons, heal sicknesses, deliver from oppressions, and bring your people, O God, into a condition where they're living in your will, they're living in your blessing, they're living in your abundance, where the needs are in the past and God is all and in all. Now let's lift up our hands and praise Him out loud. Thank you, Jesus. Praise your wonderful name. Glory to your name. Glory to your name. Glory to your name. Glory to your name. Kundurula Baramasanda. 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Hallelujah, hallelujah, hallelujah, hallelujah. Oh, we praise Thee tonight, Jesus. We praise Thee tonight, Jesus. We praise Thee tonight, Jesus. We bless Thy name forever and ever. Amen and amen and amen. Hallelujah. Glory to God.
4: Oh, we praise thee, Jesus. We praise thee, Lord. Glory to thy name. Glory to thy name. Dear Lord, we just ask your blessing now on those who leave and on those who remain. We just submit ourselves afresh to your will and to the guidance of the Holy Spirit. And we pray that you will have your way. In Jesus' name, amen.
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2: Ben Engstrom was in bad shape that night in 1945 when he arrived at Chicago's Pacific Garden Mission. His hands were so swollen and shaky from drinking that he couldn't even hold a glass of milk. Somebody had to hold it while he sipped. Ben prayed to receive Christ that night and wanted to stay at the mission, but they were out of beds, so they put him up in a hotel and told him to come back for breakfast. For the first time in months, he slept like a baby. Walking back to the mission the next morning, Ben shoved his hands in his pockets, where he discovered $4. Every nerve was screaming for a drink to stop the shakes, but God gave him the strength to resist. Ben stayed at the mission, learning God's word and growing in faith. Eventually, he became the building engineer, keeping the electrical and mechanical systems running. The Lord had restored Ben's life and had given him purpose. But temptations were always there. The worst one came when Ben went to a convention out of town and stayed at a nice hotel. Someone had left a new bottle of expensive whiskey in the drawer, and he fought the urge to have just one drink. Who would know? Nobody except the Lord. Ben turned to his Bible and read verses that gave him the strength to resist. Then he poured the whiskey down the drain. Ben's life had been one of wasted dissipation, but Jesus gave him new life, a new purpose, and the power to live for him. If the Son therefore shall make you free, you shall be free indeed.
1: If you would like to be free from the weight of sin by receiving Jesus Christ as Lord and Savior, or maybe you have questions about it, call 1-888-NEED-HIM right now. 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

0: the image of baby Jesus in a manger. It ultimately points to a much less picturesque image, that of Jesus the man dying on a cross. Billy Graham says Christmas reminds us that there's no other way to avoid God's judgment.
1: The cross and the resurrection stand as man's only hope. That's the good news of Christmas.
0: The good news is this: Jesus died to pay the penalty for your sins and then rose from the dead.
1: From these two momentous events, God is saying to sinful man, I love you and I can forgive you.
0: God will forgive you when you surrender your life to Jesus.
1: My prayer is that each one of you will experience God's love and peace this Christmas season.
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1: I grew up without a father. I felt rejected, raised by my aunt, mother, grandmother, and great-grandmother. I tried my first beer at 10 years old. I was instantly addicted. And in the sixth grade, I tried smoking marijuana. I graduated to speed and hard drugs and dropped out of school, which devastated my mom. I had a violent temper and stole repeatedly from my family. My grandmother pressed charges against me for forging her checks. I was arrested and then freed after 6 months, but I trashed my grandmother's house and was evicted. I became homeless in Chicago. I hitchhiked and begged for money, using it mostly on alcohol. Once, I hitched a ride to Michigan, and at a stop, I decided to take off with the driver's car. I found a bunch of marijuana in his trunk, drove his car into a ditch, and ran off with the drugs. I was caught by the police, arrested, and faced 6 to 30 years in prison. While I awaited my sentencing, I went to a Bible study where I met a pastor named Don. For the next few years, while I spent time in and out of prison, returning to alcohol, Pastor Don never gave up on me. He explained the gospel, but he also lived the gospel. Even though I had messed up countless times, he took me into his home and encouraged me to pray for new life. I learned by his example that Jesus' love never fails. I felt drawn to Christ and I prayed for salvation, then joined a recovery group. I finally got clean. I met and married Pastor Don's cousin, Janelle, and I'm now finishing up Bible school. I hope to become a counselor to those imprisoned by sin. A living miracle, I'm Ed Tibbetts. If the Son therefore shall make you free, ye shall be free indeed. If you would like to be free from the weight of sin by accepting Jesus Christ as Lord and Savior, call 1-888-NEED-HIM right now. Free Indeed is a production of Pacific Garden Mission, 1458 South Canal Street, Chicago, Illinois, 60607. 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

0: veterinarian, but school problems led him to another path, one directed by God.
1: And at that moment, I thought, maybe the Lord is telling me that I need to be doing something besides being a veterinarian. And I had thought years ago about being involved in church work, so I followed that possibility.
0: It was a decision that led to a lifetime of faith in and service to Jesus.
1: It's a way that just boggles my imagination. How can God look at me, and how can he look at you, imperfect as we are, sinful as we are, and say, you are my beloved child. I love you. There's nothing that you can do to make me love you less than I love you already. And there's nothing you can do that makes me love you more than I love you already. God's love is complete and it's perfect in Christ.
0: That love is yours if you'll only ask for it. We're the Billy Graham Evangelistic Association. If you'd like to learn more about a personal relationship with Jesus, go online to billygraham.org.
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2: Hello, everyone.
3: Welcome to another Your Story Hour program. I'm Aunt Carol.
2: And I'm Uncle Dan. And once again, Aunt Carol has an exciting story ready to tell, don't you, Aunt Carol?
3: Oh, yes. This story is another of our popular historical series, and it's about a rather unusual hero, or should I say heroine.
2: Ah, a story about a woman. A heroine? Is it a story about America's past?
3: Very good guess, Uncle Dan, but, well, not quite right.
2: Oh?
3: It happened in America, all right, but the main character isn't a woman.
2: I don't understand. You did say heroine, didn't you?
3: Yes, heroine, but not a woman. Our hero, or heroine, if you please, is a teenager.
2: I see. And does this young lady have a name?
3: Yes, as all young ladies do. Her name was,
2: Oh, don't. You can't do that to us, Aunt Carol. Come on now, tell us her name.
3: Well, why don't I just tell you the title of my story, and then you'll automatically know who she was.
2: Okay, we can live with that. What's your story called?
3: I call it Sybil Luddington, Girl Patriot. Sybil Luddington was the oldest child of Colonel Henry Luddington and his wife Abigail, who lived in what was then Dutchess County, New York, a stretch of land lying along the New York-Connecticut border. At the time our story opens, the Colonel, as he was commonly called, had switched his allegiance from that of a loyalist, loyal to King George III of England, to that of an American revolutionary who was seeking freedom and liberty from England's domination. In the summer of 1776, the American colonies announced their intention to govern themselves by issuing the Declaration of Independence. That same summer, Colonel Luddington became the commander of the Dutchess County Militia. It was a critical time and a dangerous position.
4: Yes, what is it? Oh, Mr. Crosby, it's you. Hello.
5: Morning, Sybil. Is the Colonel home?
4: Father's down at the mill this morning. Lots of customers today.
5: Well, that's what happens when you have the first grist mill in the region. You get customers.
4: Yes, I guess you do at that, Mr. Crosby.
5: I'll just go around then. Sorry.

0: Sure is nice not having to travel all over tarnation to get our grain ground these days.
1: Here, let me help you out.
0: Thank you, Colonel.
2: Colonel, good morning. Oh, Mrs. Lewis.
0: Well, how do you do, Mr. Crosby? Well, I best be on my way. Thanks again, Colonel.
1: Anytime. You keep a tight rein on Racer there, Mrs. Lewis, and be careful on your way home.
2: I second the motion. Watch out for marauders in the woods. They're everywhere these days.
0: I'll be on the lookout. I don't know which is worse, the Skinners or the Cowboys. But I have my trusty musket right here, ready for the lot of them. Come on, let's go, Racer. Giddy up, boy. Come on.
1: Well, Enoch, my man, what brings you around this morning?
2: The trouble goes on. Our warning to Mrs. Lewis was hardly overstated. 3 men were shot dead in the tavern last night. I was there and saw it all.
1: Tories?
2: The Tories did the shooting. They can't stand to hear a word against King George. And, of course, our revolutionaries have no good words to say about that tyrant. With a little liquor in them, it doesn't take much to set them all off.
1: I'll say.
2: And to tell the truth, nobody even has to be drinking to be in trouble, or start it, for that matter. Just the other day, near Mahopac, I heard that one farmer shot his neighbor right in the field. Got into an argument over the Boston Tea Party. And that was 3 years ago.
1: Well, that's not the worst of it, Enoch.
2: Oh?
1: I guess you haven't heard. I now have a price on my head, 300 English guineas. Dead or alive, I might add. It seems General Howe isn't very happy that my regiment has been so successful in keeping marauders from plundering and stealing supplies for his British forces.
2: I see.
1: Without the cattle and the grain that the Tory cowboys have stolen for the British, Howe is obviously feeling the pinch.
2: Yeah.
1: The Skinners have stolen supplies, too, for that matter, although they profess to be on our side. They're hooligans, all of them, running around plundering, killing innocent people who get in their way. Bunch of outlaw brigands, if you ask me.
2: You're going to have to keep your guard up constantly, Colonel. I know a good many folks that would like to have 300 guineas jingling in their pockets. You're not safe anywhere, even here.
1: I know. And you too, my friend. The life of a spy is one of constant vigilance. I'm fortunate to have Sybil as my sentry, but you have no one.
2: Oh, yes, Sybil. I only hope my comrades are as capable and clever as she is. She may be only 16, Colonel, but she's a mighty able patriot indeed.
3: Although Sybil was but a teenager, her life was very different from that lived by teens today. 7 of her 11 brothers and sisters had been born by this time, and she was expected to play a major role in raising them. The lives of early Americans were wrapped around the daily labors and chores necessary to survive. Food needed to be grown and stored at a time when there were no tractors or refrigerators or even running water. There were animals to raise and care for, wood to chop, wool to be spun into thread and woven, homes, barns, and other buildings to be erected, and in this particular setting, a war for independence to be won. Girls in their teens had already acquired the skills needed to run a household, and many were married by the time they were Sybil's age. Still, Sybil was an extraordinary young lady, a fact which she proved on numerous occasions.
1: Oh, well, Abigail, my dear, that was a wonderful meal. Pot roast always hits the spot.
4: Well, thank you, Henry, but I can't take the credit for that. Sybil did the cooking today. The little ones have been down with bad colds, and I've been busy tending to them and trying to finish the laundry with Mary's help. Rebecca's been at the loom all day, and Archie here brought in the wood, as usual. They've all been helping wonderfully.
1: Children, I'm very proud of you.
5: Thank you, Father.
1: And now I have some letters to write, so I'd best be at it.
5: Father, I saw Mr. Crosby today when I was at the store.
1: Oh?
5: He flashed the danger signal to me. I think Rebecca and I should stand post again tonight.
6: Sybil and I can see everything from the porch, Father. We'll go there again to watch.
4: Girls, I worry about you. You're becoming such, soldiers.
1: And among my very best, Mother. My life is in their hands when they stand sentinel.
5: Don't worry, Mother. We'll keep a sharp eye on the woods. We know every tree and log, every dip and hill.
6: We'll know if anyone is trying to sneak up on us.
4: Well, if you must, and I guess you must, stay on the porch now where you'll be a little safer.
5: We will. I'll get the guns, Rebecca. You get our capes in case it gets chilly.

0: You really think someone might try to kill Father for the reward?
1: Oh, yes. There are whole companies of British soldiers that would like to kill him, reward or not. Colonel Luddington's regiment is a notorious source of trouble for them.
0: Well, at least there's a little moonlight tonight.
1: Right, but we'll have to be careful. It makes us just as visible as the enemy. Maybe more so, since we're up here in plain sight and they'll be sneaking through the trees. At least when they see us marching back and forth, they might think that the whole house is fortified.
2: Sybil! Come here!
1: What? Did you see something?
2: There! In the woods, past the fence
1: yes,
2: line!
1: Yes, I see it too. Oh, Rebecca, there's more than one man out there. I can't tell how many. Quickly, stay down now. Let's get back inside. Rebecca, hurry! You go get everyone together. I'm gonna grab the candles. Hold your candle still, Derek, while I light it. There. Hold it steady. Now, listen, everyone. We need lighted candles in every room. Several of them. We want the rooms to be brightly lit. And then we need to walk back and forth in front of the windows. Make it look like every room is full of people.
3: Oh, Sybil, do you think it will work?
4: It's our best defense, Mother. It's a brilliant plan. If the enemy thinks lots of people are here, they'll think twice about attacking.
1: Especially if it's a small group that has come after Father.
4: This might well avoid a confrontation and keep us all safe. But I'll defend our family straight on if it comes to that.
1: So, quickly now. Everyone, let's go!
5: While Sybil's family hurried to carry out her plan, Ichabod Prosser, a notorious Tory, and his men crept silently through the woods toward the Luddington home.
6: All right, men, press forward. And be careful to take cover behind the trees. I'm sure I saw posted sentries on the porch. All right. Everybody stand your post. I'm going to slip closer to get a better look.
7: Be careful, sir.
8: Colonel Luddington wouldn't have left himself unguarded even his own home.
6: Be quiet, all of you.
9: Looks to me like the whole house is lit up.
6: Shh. I'll be right back.
9: Sir, what did you...
6: Will you keep it down?
9: Well, what did you find out?
6: You were right. The house is full of people. Every room is lit up like they're having a ball. There must be 50 people at least. I can see the shadows on the curtains.
9: Oh, that's not good.
10: They have more guns in there than we have out here. Still, I'd sure like to have my cut of the 300 guineas.
6: We won't give up yet. Let's lie low and see what happens.
5: Prosser's men stayed concealed behind the trees and fences surrounding the house. All night long they kept vigil, and all night long the occupants of the house marched and strolled past the windows. Finally, early in the morning, convinced that any attack on the house would not be successful, Prosser moved his men out and headed southwards towards New York City. They never knew that their plan of attack had been foiled by the clever subterfuge of a 16-year-old girl.
11: I must say, that was fast thinking on Sybil's part.
5: It was, Uncle Dan. But before we get back to our story, would you like to try some fast talking?
11: What do you mean, Aunt Carol?
5: I mean, we've been challenged to try a tongue twister from one of our listeners who lives in Belize, Central America.
11: All right, I'm game. Let me see it.
5: Here it is. Remember, you're supposed to repeat tongue twisters three times as fast as you can.
11: Okay, here goes. The sleep made the sled sloping sleek, and the sleek made the sleep sloping go slow, and the sleep made the sleep... What in the world? That's a toughie. Here, you try it.
5: All right. The sleet made the sledding slope sleek and slick. The sleet made the sledding slope sleek and slick. The sleet made the sledding slope sleek and slick.
11: Woo-hoo! Congratulations. Well, now, we know who's the fastest talker around here, don't we?
5: Well, thank you, Uncle Dan, I think. That was quite the tongue twister.
11: Well, laughter's the best medicine, they say. That's why I enjoy the Funny Bones page of Clubhouse Magazine so much. The jokes, the riddles, tongue twisters. They tickle my funny bone, giving me a healthy dose of laughter.
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11: And if you have a riddle or joke or tongue twister to share, we'd love to see it, perhaps included in a Clubhouse or use it on the air. 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
11: But right now, let's get back to our story. Sybil Ludington, Girl Patriot.
5: Sybil continued to prove her intelligence and bravery as the days of the Revolution continued through the fall and winter of 1776 and 1777. Soon, it was springtime again.
4: Well, Abigail, my dear, we can thank God that we have come safely through another winter.
12: Yes, but spring seems to be a dangerous time. What with most of our soldiers on leave now for planting time.
4: That's just one of the risks of having a militia composed largely of farmers. Without the crops they produce, we'd all be vulnerable to starvation.
13: Are all of our soldiers on leave, Father?
4: Oh, no, Sybil. There's still a reduced force protecting our munitions at various places, like in Danbury, Connecticut, for example. There are about 150 men on guard there. All the regiments, including mine, can be mustered at a moment's notice if necessary.
12: Once the alarm has been spread, that is. They're scattered throughout the countryside.
13: Is that why you've mapped out a route, Father? So someone can travel quickly to sound the alarm and alert your men?
4: That's exactly right. There are thousands of patriot eyes, Sybil. Farmers, countrymen, men, women, even children who are always on the alert for the British. If their troops are ever spotted on the move, we will hear of it, never you fear.
5: On an evening not long after, while Sybil was tucking the younger children into their beds for the night,
13: now, Derek, you be a good boy, and no teasing Tertullus. He's littler than you, and he's afraid of the storm.
14: All right, Sybil. Good night.
13: Good night. And you sleep tight too, Tertullus. Sweet dreams.
14: I give Sybil a big hug.
13: And I give you one right back.
14: I'm a big boy now. I'll stay up later than Abby.
13: Yes, Abby's just a baby, and she's already sleeping.
14: Sybil, somebody's here. Is it a bad man? An English soldier?
13: Now, you two. I'm sure everything is all right. You get some sleep and I'll tell you all about it in the morning.
15: Who goes there?
16: Messenger Colonel Ludington. The British are burning Danbury.
15: My word, man, come inside. You're soaked through.
16: Oh, sir, I...
15: Wait, you can hardly walk. Here, let me help you.
13: Father, what is...
15: Quickly, Sybil, get some hot tea.
13: Right away, Father. I'll be right back.
15: Come on now. Sit down over here. There.
16: Oh, thank you, sir.
15: Danbury, you said, is being attacked?
16: Yes, sir. By General Tryon. William Tryon. And 2,000 British soldiers.
15: When? How?
16: Word has it they docked off Campo Beach. 20 transports and 6 warships. And then they came ashore and started marching towards Danbury.
13: Here's the tea and some cornbread, too.
16: Thank you, Miss...
13: Sybil.
16: Sybil, then. I'm much obliged.
15: And what of Danbury?
16: Oh, sir. It's in ruins. They're burning the town and all the supplies, munitions, food, fat from the burning meat is running in the streets.
15: What of the townsfolk?
16: Killed. A few of them, anyway. They're shooting artillery through the streets, sir. 12-pound cannonballs. Buildings are on fire.
17: Men, there's another supply store. Torch it and everything in it.
18: Yes, sir.
17: Conniving rebels. I'll burn every Patriot storage depot and house and building in this blasted town before I'm done.
19: General Tryon?
17: Yes, what is it?
19: There are supplies in the church, sir. It's one of ours, the Church of England. What will we do?
17: Save the church, but drag everything out and burn that. Tell the loyalist Tories to mark their houses with the sign of the cross. We'll spare those houses, but we're torching the rest.
16: By the time I could get away, the British soldiers were already breaking into kegs of wine.
15: I guess they spared the liquor then.
16: Oh, yes. They spared it. From the fire, anyway.
15: Nasty business, drunken redcoats. It's gonna get worse, you mark my words. But tell me, did anybody try to stop them? Tryon's troops, I mean, before they got to Danbury.
16: Oh, yes, sir. The gallant 17. A Connecticut regiment.
15: Yes, yes, I know them well.
16: Well, anyway, they ambushed the British column before they got to Aztec. Killed a bunch of them, too. But Tryon's men just kept marching on. Like it was a grand parade or something.
15: In full dress, I suppose.
16: Oh, yes, sir. And when the women of Reading got word they were coming, they hid all the boys 13 and under so the redcoats won't find them.
13: Oh, Father, I fear for them.
15: Yes, the British say the boys will soon be soldiers, and I don't trust their fate in the hands of redcoats. I'm glad they're safely hidden.
12: What's going on down here? Oh, my word. You poor fellow, you look like you've been through a war.
15: He has, Abigail. The British are burning Danbury.
12: Oh, no.
15: All the munitions, all the supplies. We must get word to my regiment.
16: I stand ready, sir.
15: Quick. Grab him. Here. Lay him down here, on the floor.
12: He's fainted.
16: No. I'm going.
12: No, you are in no condition to go anywhere or do anything but rest.
13: Father, what are we going to do? This man is completely exhausted.
15: I know. And my men, my regiment, must be alerted.
13: I'll saddle Star. I know the way.
12: You will do no such thing, young lady.
13: Mother, I must. Father has to be here to muster the men as they arrive.
12: But it's dark. It's raining, and the woods are full of marauders. British cowboys, rebel skinners, they're all a murderous lot.
15: Who knows what they would do if they caught a pretty young girl like you. It's just too dangerous, Sybil.
13: But I have to. There isn't anyone else.
12: Absolutely not.
13: But I'm a good rider, Father. You know that.
15: Yes, Sybil, but...
13: And I know the route and where the men live.
15: She's right, Abigail.
12: But...
15: She's the only one that can do this. Sybil? Get Star. You're going.
13: Oh, steady there. Steady, Star. Let me get this halter on. It's just a hemp one, but it'll have to do. I know you don't like this saddle either, but this one of Father's is the one that's handy.
15: Sybil?
13: Here, Father, I'm in Star's stall.
15: Your mother sent me out with your cape.
13: Thank you, Father.
15: It might help if it starts raining hard again. Are you sure you can do this?
13: I'm sure.
15: Here, then. Let me help you up.
13: Thank you. Oh, boy, easy, Star.
15: Here, I broke off this twig of a branch on my way from the house. Use it to keep Star at top gallop.
13: I will.
15: I'm counting on you, Sib. Be careful. Are you sure you remember the route? The roads are unmarked.
13: Yes, Father. I know I can do it.
15: Good girl. If you can alert the key men, 3 or 4 in each village, they can sound the alarm to their neighbors. Don't forget the outlying farms along the route.
13: I won't.
15: Tell everyone to meet here to muster at daybreak.
13: Yes, Father.
15: Keep on a lookout for the marauders. God be with you, Sybil.
13: Let's go, Star. Come on, boy. Let's go.

0: Sybil raced into the wet April night, galloping down muddy, rutted roads, sounding the alarm first to farmhouses nearby.
1: The British are burning Danbury. Go to Colonel Luddington's by daybreak.
2: What? What's that you say?
1: The British, General Tryon and 2,000 men have attacked Danbury. They're burning all the Patriot supplies.
2: Sybil? Sybil Luddington? Is that you?
1: Yes, sir. Meet at my father's mill by daybreak. He'll muster the regiment then to mount an offensive.
2: I'll be there. You headed south to Carmel?
1: Yes, and then beyond.
2: Devi, you mind stopping at any more farms along North Horse Pound Road? You get on your way. I'll send out the alert to my neighbor.
1: Thank you.
2: Godspeed, Miss Luddington.
1: Let's go, Star. Come on, boy. Let's go.
0: Sybil galloped through Carmel.
1: The British are burning Danbury. Muster at Colonel Luddington's mill by daybreak. A call to arms. British troops are burning Danbury. Meet at Luddington's mill by sunrise.
0: She continued her daring ride southward to Mahopac.
1: General Tryon's troops have attacked Danbury. Muster at Luddington's mill by daybreak. Spread the alarm.
0: On she rode through the night, northward now on the westernmost part of the 40-mile loop of her journey, through Kent Cliffs, Reading Corners, and still northward.
1: Oh, I'm so tired. We must have come 30 miles, more than that by now. Good boy, Star. Okay, go, boy. There are more Patriots to warn.
0: Finally, in the wee hours of the morning, an exhausted Sybil rode into Stormville, the northernmost village on her route.
1: Muster at Colonel Luddington's mill. The British have attacked Danbury. They're burning the town.
3: Hello there. Miss Luddington. Sybil.
1: Hello, ma'am. Please, let your husband know that...
3: I know, dear. The British are at Danbury.
1: Yes, ma'am.
3: Are you all right?
1: Yes, ma'am.
3: You've just come from Farmer's Mill, then?
1: Yes, ma'am. I'm nearly around the loop now. Just a few more miles back home.
3: Word already reached us from others in the Colonel's regiment. They told us you had ridden through the night to call them to muster. Robert left for your place 2 hours ago.
1: They must have come north from Carmel to sound the alarm. Has everyone been alerted?
3: Everyone from around here. You get on home now before you collapse. You and your horse.
1: Yes, ma'am. We are tired.
3: I have no doubt of that. And Sybil?
1: Yes?
3: You are a true patriot, my dear. No man could have done better, and most not as well. May God see you safely home.
1: Father! Oh, Father!
4: Sybil! Oh. Oh, Sybil, you're safe. You're home.
1: Oh, Father.
4: Whoa, whoa, Star. Steady, boy. Sybil, let me help you down.
1: Oh. Father. Are they here? Did everyone come?
4: Yes. Yes, we're ready to march. The men are all here, thanks to you, Sybil.
5: Oh, look! Sybil's back!
6: What happened, Sybil?
5: You look so tired.
6: We want a story! You said. You tell us.
4: Now, you two scamper, you shouldn't even be out of bed yet. Run and tell your mother that Sybil has returned. Sybil will tell you all about it later. Get going, Derek. You too, Tertullus, my boy. I'm sure the story that you have to tell us, Sybil, will never be forgotten, not by your little brothers, not by anyone in the family. And if I don't miss my guess, boys and girls many years in the future will hear about the ride of Sybil Luddington, my bravest daughter. And now, my dear, it's to bed with you.
0: Colonel Colonel Ludington's 400 men marched across the New York border into Connecticut just in time to engage General Tryon's troops at Ridgefield, a few miles southwest of Danbury. Ludington's regiment and several others were able to drive Tryon back to his ships. Tryon's raid had destroyed 4,000 barrels of meat and hundreds of barrels of other food supplies and medicines vital to the revolutionary cause. 22 stores and other buildings had been destroyed. But the bravery of one 16-year-old girl and her amazing ride on April 26, 1777, helped the Patriots prevent further destruction and bloodshed.
7: You know, Aunt Carol, it's interesting that Sybil's name hasn't become as famous as that of other patriots, like Paul Revere. After all, she rode twice as far over unmarked roads and in more dangerous circumstances.
0: True, but Sybil's brave ride has been recognized in several ways since that eventful night. Among her honors, a statue of her astride her horse now stands in Carmel, New York. And in 1975, the U.S. Postal Service issued a stamp featuring Sybil riding through the night with her scarlet cape streaming out behind her.
7: Well, I'm sure that none of us who've heard this story will ever forget her, Aunt Carol.
0: And Uncle Dan and I hope you won't forget to join us again next time for another exciting story.
7: Bye, everybody.
8: This has been your Story Hour, building for a better tomorrow.
0: This is Aunt Carol.
7: And Uncle Dan saying,
0: goodbye, everyone. See you.

0: Sometimes this world seems like a big, dark room. But those who love Jesus are like candles in that room. And when we do good things, we let others see the greatness of God.
1: From Matthew 5, verses 14 and 16, you are the light of the world.

0: Realizing that there were two factions among his accusers, Paul wisely used them to divert attention from himself by getting them to disagree and quarrel with each other. With this in mind, Paul said,
1: "Men and brethren, men of Israel! I am a Pharisee, the son of a Pharisee. I believe in and hope for the resurrection of the dead. For this I am before the council today."
2: "There is no resurrection from the dead. Such a thing is impossible. Neither are there angels nor spirits."
3: "Well, there are angels and spirits, and there is a resurrection from the dead."
2: "You don't know what you're talking about."
3: "And you know less than an idiot."
4: "People of Israel, quiet!
2: It's a member of the Sanhedrin. We'd better be quiet."
5: "Yes, Father."
4: "After careful consideration, we have decided that there is nothing wrong with this man. Perhaps a spirit or an angel really did speak to him."
6: "You are a Pharisee. That's why you say that. But it is not true. We have not considered this man at all except to find him guilty of gross blasphemy and worthy of death. Grab the prisoner, some of you Sadducees, and we will kill him."
4: "No, don't let them do it! Save him!"
7: "Centurion, take a platoon and rescue Paul before they tear him to pieces. Take him to the usual cell in the fort, but no chains. He is a Roman citizen."
8: "Yes, sir."
0: Soon Paul was in prison, safe from the angry mob. Later, while reflecting on the trying experiences of the day, Paul began to fear that his course might not have been pleasing to God.
9: "Perhaps I made a mistake in coming to Jerusalem. But I did so desire to be in harmony with the Christian leaders here. What will the unbelieving pagan Gentile world think of all the fighting and killing among God's professed people? They turned the Sanhedrin into a scene of strife and wild confusion. Oh, the name of God has surely suffered shame and reproach. They claim to worship Jehovah. They assume sacred office, yet..."
0: In distress and discouragement, Paul wept and prayed.
9: "And now, O Lord, I am in prison. Thine enemies in their malice will resort to any means to put me to death. Is my work in the churches ended, O Lord? Thy cause is very near to my heart, and I pray that ravening wolves will not enter the churches and cause discouragement and unfaithfulness."
10: "Paul."
9: "My Lord Jesus, humbly I bow before thee."
10: "Be not discouraged, my servant, for I have not been unmindful of you. I guarded you from the murderous throng in the temple courts. I was by your side during the hearing in the Sanhedrin. I was with you in the fort prison cell. I reveal myself now, my servant, to cheer you. For as you have testified of me in Jerusalem, so must you bear witness also at Rome."
0: And when it was day, certain of the Israelites, 40 in number, came together secretly to plot against Paul.
11: "There are 40 of us. None of us are leaders or elders or anything special. Just ordinary, everyday Israelites. There is nothing about us to attract attention or cause suspicion. Therefore, we should be able to formulate a plot to kill Paul and carry it out successfully."
12: "Yeah, the Sanhedrin don't seem to be able to do away with Paul. And someone has to. We'll do our duty. We'll kill him."
11: "It should be easy with 40 of us. All we have to do is waylay him and kill him. It's that simple."
12: "You've forgotten that he's in prison under Roman protection."
11: "I have not forgotten it."
12: "Well, how do you propose to get him out of prison so we can waylay him?"
11: "We'll need the cooperation of the Sanhedrin. We will ask the chief priest Ananias to send a message to the fort commander that he wishes to question Paul on a simple matter. And would he please send a soldier with Paul to the council chambers?"
12: "But it's not very far from the fort to the council room. A matter of a few hundred feet."
11: "There are 40 of us. Some will cause a commotion while others snatch Paul and kill him. It will happen so suddenly and surprisingly The soldier won't be able to do anything.
12: Well, it might work.
11: It will work. Are all 40 of us in favor of this plan?
5: I think so.
11: Remember, all of you, we took a solemn oath and swore that we would neither eat nor drink until we have killed Paul. We dare not break this oath, lest we be cursed. We will all go right now to see the high priest.
8: To what do I owe this honor? 40 good Israelites visiting me at the same time?
11: We are here to do His Highness a great service.
8: Yes?
11: We 40 are going to rid the world of that troublemaker, Paul.
8: Oh?
11: We have bound ourselves with a great oath that we will eat nothing until we have slain Paul.
8: I will not deny that it will be a great service to the whole world, but what do I have to do with it?
11: We desire that His Highness, together with the council, ask the chief captain to bring Paul down to you tomorrow as though you want to ask a few questions of him. But we will be lying in wait. He shall never arrive here, for we will kill him.
8: Oh. I think perhaps I can get the Romans to do that. Yes.

0: And it came to pass that while Josiah, king of Judah, was yet young, that there was born of Hilkiah the priest a son. And they named him Jeremiah. Brought up in a God-fearing home by loving but firm parents, Jeremiah learned to love, honor, and respect God and his fellow men. By nature, Jeremiah was gentle and tender-hearted, and the conflict between good and evil in Judah caused him great personal distress. While he was still quite young, the word of the Lord came to him, saying,
1: Behold, Jeremiah, the Lord God has ordained thee to be his prophet among the nations.
2: Me, a prophet?
1: Even before thou wast born, the Lord sanctified thee as his prophet.
2: I can't be a prophet. I'm unable to speak with authority. I'm but a child.
1: Say not that thou art a child, and be not afraid of the people, for the Lord will be with thee to deliver thee. Behold, I touch the lips of thy mouth. Therefore hath the Lord put his words in thy mouth, and hath set thee this day over the nations and over the kingdoms, to root out and to...
0: And the word of the Lord came again to Jeremiah, saying,
1: Arise and speak unto the people all that the Lord commands. Judah shall fight against thee, but they shall not prevail, for the Lord is with thee to deliver thee. Go forth and cry in the ears of Jerusalem all the evils and abominations.
0: And the word of the Lord came yet again to the youthful Jeremiah, saying,
1: The Lord directs thee to go in the streets of Jerusalem, among the poor and the rich, the mighty and the weak, and search thou for just one man who sincerely seeks to know and do God's will.
2: Pardon me, sir. May I speak with thee for a moment?
3: What about, young man?
2: About God, sir.
3: Which God?
2: The God of Moses, Abraham, and Israel.
3: Oh, him. Well, sonny, you're in the wrong place to talk about that God. Go to the temple.
4: Yes?
2: How do you do, ma'am? My name is Jeremiah. I'm making a... Well, I'm going from street to street and house to house to see if I can find anyone, just anyone, who's interested in learning more about God.
4: I suppose you're talking about the God of Solomon's temple?
2: Yes, ma'am.
4: Well, you'll have to go somewhere else, young man. I'm certainly not interested. Why should I be? I'm too busy. And besides, I have my own gods and images to worship.
5: Don't bother me with talk about God. Baal is the true God.
6: Who cares about that kind of thing?
2: May I speak with thee for just a moment?
7: Well, of course, Jeremiah, my son. Why not? Are we not all priests, sons of Aaron? Something troubling you?
2: Yes, I've been everywhere in Jerusalem questioning people, even the high officers of the king's court, and I couldn't find anyone, not one person, who was honestly and sincerely interested in knowing more about God and doing his will.
7: Don't let that trouble you, Jeremiah. The people are indifferent toward God, I'll admit. And Israel is deep in apostasy. But what difference does it make?
2: You're not alarmed or concerned?
7: Why should I be? I am a priest. I lead the people in worship. Not to the God I think they should worship, or in the manner I think they should, but as they themselves wish.
2: Your duty as a priest of the line of Aaron is to teach the people, to guide them, and lead them to the Lord God our Creator.
7: You're young, Jeremiah. Be careful what you say, or you'll incur the wrath of the priests as well as the people.
2: Much better to incur the wrath of priests and people than the wrath of God.
7: If the people want to worship Baal, we're going to let them. You keep out of the way.
0: Jeremiah repeatedly preached unto the people repentance. Again, the word of the Lord came to Jeremiah.
1: Go and stand in the gate of the common people. Say unto them, Hear ye, the commandments of God are everlasting and holy. Keep ye them.
8: Hear ye this, all ye people. The Lord commanded that we keep holy his Sabbath day. Remember the Sabbath day to keep it holy, saith the Lord. Ye have forgotten the Sabbath day. Ye carry burdens in and out this gate upon God's holy Sabbath. Know ye not that God blessed the Sabbath day and sanctified it? If ye keep holy this sanctified day, ye will be blessed. All Israel will be blessed. But if ye will not hearken unto the Lord, to keep and hallow his Sabbath day, then he will kindle a fire in the gates of Jerusalem, and it shall devour the palaces thereof, and it shall not be quenched. For in 6 days the Lord made heaven and earth, and the sea, and all that in them is, and rested the seventh day. Wherefore the Lord blessed the Sabbath day, and hallowed it.
1: The Lord bids thee arise, Jeremiah. Go down to the potter's house, and thou shalt be shown truth concerning the ways of the Lord.
9: As the wheels turn the clay, I merely press against the clay and form it into any shape I choose. Very simple. Take this that I'm making right now. It's marred. I don't like it. So what do? Merely start all over again. I'll use the same clay, but form it into something entirely different. See? Like this. When I'm through forming it, I bake it, and I have permanent clay pottery. Vase, dish, or whatever I form.
0: And the voice of the Lord spoke yet again unto Jeremiah.
1: Go, get a potter's earthen bottle, and take it with thee to the valley of Hinnom. Say unto the people, Thus saith the Lord, Hearken unto the voice of God, O house of Israel. Behold, as the clay is in the potter's hand, so are ye in my hand, because ye have forsaken the Lord, and have burned incense to other gods, nor have kept my commandments. Therefore shall I cause this city to be desolate. Everyone that passeth by shall be astonished and hiss because of all the plagues thereof. Then, Jeremiah, shalt thou break the bottle.
8: Thus saith the Lord, Behold, I will forsake Jerusalem. I will bring upon it in Judah all the evil that I have pronounced against it, because ye have hardened your hearts and obey not my royal law, nor do ye keep my precepts.
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1: July 7th, 1 Chronicles chapter 4, verse 5 through chapter 5, verse 17. Ashur, the father of Tekoa, had two wives, named Helah and Naharah. Naharah gave birth to Ahuzam, Hefer, Timani, and Haharashtari. Helah gave birth to Zereth, Izhar, Ethan, and Koz, who became the ancestor of Anub, Zobibah, and all the families of Aharal, son of Harum. There was a man named Jabez, who was more distinguished than any of his brothers. His mother named him Jabez because his birth had been so painful. He was the one who prayed to the God of Israel, "Oh, that you would bless me and extend my lands. Please be with me in all that I do, and keep me from all trouble and pain." And God granted him his request. Kilub, the brother of Shua, was the father of Meher. Meher was the father of Eshton. Eshton was the father of Beth Rapha, Pasea, and Tehina. Tehina was the father of Nahash. These were the descendants of Rekah. The sons of Kenaz were Othniel and Zerariah. Othniel's sons were Hattath and Meonothai. Meonothai was the father of Ophrah. Zerariah was the father of Joab, the founder of the Valley of Craftsmen, so called because many craftsmen lived there. The sons of Caleb, son of Jephunneh, were Iru, Elah, and Naam. The son of Elah was Kenaz. The sons of Jehalalel were Ziph, Zippah, Teriah, and Azarel. The sons of Ezra were Jether, Mered, Ether, and Jalon. Mered married an Egyptian woman, who became the mother of Miriam, Shammai, and Ishba, the father of Eshtemoa. Mered also married a woman of Judah, who became the mother of Jared, the father of Gedor. Heber, the father of Soko, and Jekuthiel, the father of Zanoah. Mered's Egyptian wife was named Bithiah, and she was an Egyptian princess. Hodiah's wife was the sister of Naham. One of her sons was the father of Keilah, the Garmite, and another was the father of Eshtemoa, the Maacathite. The sons of Shimon were Amnon, Rinnah, Benhanan, and Tilon. The descendants of Ishai were Zoeth and Ben-Zoeth. Shelah was one of Judah's sons. The descendants of Shelah were the father of Lekah, Laada, the father of Marisha, the families of linen workers at Beth-Ashbia, Joachim, the people of Kozeba, Joash, and Seraph, who rule over Moab, and Jeshubelehem. These names all come from ancient records. They were the potters who lived in Netaim and Gedera. They all worked for the king. The sons of Simeon were Nemuel, Jamin, Jarib, Zerah, and Shaul. The descendants of Shaul were Shelum, Mibsam, and Mishma. The descendants of Mishma were Hamuel, Zakur, and Shimei. Shimei had 16 sons and 6 daughters, but none of his brothers had large families, so Simeon's tribe never became as large as the tribe of Judah. They lived in Beersheba, Molada, Hazar Shuel, Bilhah, Ezem, Tolad, Bethul, Hormah, Ziklag,

Beth Markaboth, Hazar Susim, Beth Biri, and Shaharaim. These towns were under their control until the time of King David. Their descendants also lived in Etam, Ain, Rimmon, Tokin, and Ashan, five towns and their surrounding villages, as far away as Bahalath. This was their territory, and these names are recorded in their family genealogy. Other descendants of Simeon included Meshobab, Jamlech, Josha, son of Amaziah, Joel, Jehu, son of Joshabiah, son of Sarariah, son of Aziel, Elioenai, Jacoba, Jeshohiah, Azaiah, Adael, Jesimiel, Benaiah, and Ziza, son of Shephi, son of Elon, son of Jediah, son of Shimri, son of Shemaiah. These were the names of some of the leaders of Simeon's wealthy clans, who traveled to the region of Gedor, in the east part of the valley, seeking pasture land for their flocks. They found lush pastures there, and the land was quiet and peaceful. Some of Ham's descendants had been living in the region of Gedor, but during the reign of King Hezekiah of Judah, the leaders of Simeon invaded it and completely destroyed the homes of the descendants of Ham and of the Meunites. They killed everyone who lived there and took the land for themselves, because they wanted its good pasture land for their flocks. 500 of those invaders from the tribe of Simeon went to Mount Seir, led by Pelatiah, Neriah, Rephaiah, and Uziel, all sons of Ishai. They destroyed the few Amalekites who had survived, and they have lived there ever since. The oldest son of Israel was Reuben, but since he dishonored his father by sleeping with one of his father's concubines, his birthright was given to the sons of his brother Joseph. For this reason, Reuben is not listed in the genealogy as the firstborn son. It was the descendants of Judah that became the most powerful tribe and provided a ruler for the nation, but the birthright belonged to Joseph. The sons of Reuben, the oldest son of Israel, were Hanok, Palu, Hezron, and Carmi. The descendants of Joel were Shemaiah, Gog, Shimei, Micah, Rehiah, Baal, and Bera. Bera was the leader of the Reubenites when they were taken into captivity by King Tiglath-Pileser of Assyria. Bera's relatives are listed in their genealogy by their clans. Jeiel, the leader, Zechariah, and Bela, son of Azaz, son of Shema, son of Joel. These Reubenites lived in the area that stretches from Aroer to Nebo and Baal-Meon, and since they had so many cattle in the land of Gilead, they spread eastward toward the edge of the desert that stretches to the Euphrates River. During the reign of Saul, the Reubenites defeated the Hagrites in battle. Then they moved into the Hagrite settlements all along the eastern edge of Gilead. Across from the Reubenites in the land of Bashan lived the descendants of Gad, who were spread as far east as Salika. Joel was the leader in the land of Bashan, and Shepham was second in command, along with Janai and Shaphat. Their relatives, the leaders of seven other clans, were Michael, Meshulam, Sheba, Jorai, Jachan, Zia, and Eber. These were all descendants of Abihail, son of Uri, son of Jeroah, son of Gilead, son of Michael, son of Jeshishai, son of Jahado, son of Boz. Ahi, son of Abdiel, son of Gunai, was the leader of their clans. The Gadites lived in the land of Gilead, in Bashan and its villages, and throughout the Sharon Plain. All of these were listed in the genealogical records during the days of King Jotham of Judah and King Jeroboam of Israel. July 7th. Today's reading in the New Testament will be from the book of Acts, chapter 25, verses 1 through 27. Festus tried to use Paul as a political pawn to win favor with the Jews. If he had succeeded and sent Paul to Jerusalem, the apostle would have been killed. Paul did the wise thing. He used his rights as a Roman citizen and appealed to Caesar. There are times when believers must use the law to protect themselves and the ministry. But now Festus had a problem.
How could he send Paul to Caesar when he had no charges against him that could be proved? God's people sometimes are treated like the guilty, even though they are innocent. Remember Joseph, David, Daniel, and Jeremiah, not to mention our Lord Jesus Christ. In all that happened, God was fulfilling his promise to Paul that he would witness before rulers and finally get to Rome. Being a prisoner and enduring the hearings were difficult for Paul, but he used his opportunities wisely. He believed Jesus' words that he spoke in Luke chapter 21, verse 13. But it will turn out for you as an occasion for testimony. And with that, let's begin today's reading in the New Testament. July 7th, Acts chapter 25, verses 1 through 27. 3 days after Festus arrived in Caesarea to take over his new responsibilities, he left for Jerusalem, where the leading priests and other Jewish leaders met with him and made their accusations against Paul. They asked Festus as a favor to transfer Paul to Jerusalem. Their plan was to waylay and kill him. But Festus replied that Paul was at Caesarea and he himself would be returning there soon. So he said, "Those of you in authority can return with me. If Paul has done anything wrong, you can make your accusations." 8 or 10 days later, he returned to Caesarea, and on the following day, Paul's trial began. On Paul's arrival in court, the Jewish leaders from Jerusalem gathered around and made many serious accusations they couldn't prove. Paul denied the charges. "I am not guilty," he said. "I have committed no crime against the Jewish laws or the temple or the Roman government." Then Festus, wanting to please the Jews, asked him, "Are you willing to go to Jerusalem and stand trial before me there?" But Paul replied, "No, this is the official Roman court, so I ought to be tried right here. You know very well I am not guilty. If I have done something worthy of death, I don't refuse to die. But if I am innocent, neither you nor anyone else has a right to turn me over to these men to kill me. I appeal to Caesar." Festus conferred with his advisors and then replied, "Very well, you have appealed to Caesar, and to Caesar you shall go." A few days later, King Agrippa arrived with his sister Bernice to pay their respects to Festus. During their stay of several days, Festus discussed Paul's case with the king. "There is a prisoner here," he told him, "whose case was left for me by Felix. When I was in Jerusalem, the leading priests and other Jewish leaders pressed charges against him and asked me to sentence him. Of course, I quickly pointed out to them that Roman law does not convict people without a trial. They are given an opportunity to defend themselves face to face with their accusers. When they came here for the trial, I called the case the very next day and ordered Paul brought in. But the accusations made against him weren't at all what I expected. It was something about their religion and about someone called Jesus who died, but whom Paul insists is alive. I was perplexed as to how to conduct an investigation of this kind, and I asked him whether he would be willing to stand trial on these charges in Jerusalem. But Paul appealed to the emperor, so I ordered him back to jail until I could arrange to send him to Caesar." "I'd like to hear the man myself," Agrippa said. And Festus replied, "You shall, tomorrow." So the next day, Agrippa and Bernice arrived at the auditorium with great pomp, accompanied by military officers and prominent men of the city. Festus ordered that Paul be brought in. Then Festus said, "King Agrippa and all present, this is the man whose death is demanded by both the local Jews and by those in Jerusalem. But in my opinion, he has done nothing worthy of death. However, he appealed his case to the emperor, and I decided to send him. But what shall I write the emperor? For there is no real charge against him. So I have brought him before all of you, and especially you, King Agrippa, so that after we examine him, I might have something to write. For it doesn't seem reasonable to send a prisoner to the emperor without specifying the charges against him."
Today we're reading in Psalm 5, verses 1 through 12. And we see here that when he served in King Saul's court, David was often attacked by some of Saul's officers who flattered the king and lied about David. King Saul actually believed that David was trying to steal the throne. When people lie about you, follow David's example and pray about the matter. Hear me was his request. See, David began the day with his heart lifted up to God. God knew the sinful words of the liars, but he also heard the believing prayers of his servant. He prayed, "Lead me." David had to be careful because Saul and his leaders were watching him and his life was in danger. He worshiped God and asked for God's daily direction. And he prayed, "Protect me." David did not fight Saul or Saul's men. He left those battles to the Lord. He trusted God to care for him, and God did not fail. And he prayed, "Bless me." Protection is the last thing named. Beyond that, David was blessed with joy, confidence, and a deeper love for the Lord. Times of suffering can be times of growing if we let the Lord have his way. Psalm chapter 5, verses 1 through 12. For the choir director, a psalm of David, to be accompanied by the flute. O Lord, hear me as I pray. Pay attention to my groaning. Listen to my cry for help, my King and my God, for I will never pray to anyone but you. Listen to my voice in the morning, Lord. Each morning I bring my requests to you and wait expectantly. O God, you take no pleasure in wickedness. You cannot tolerate the slightest sin. Therefore the proud will not be allowed to stand in your presence, for you hate all who do evil. You will destroy those who tell lies. The Lord detests murderers and deceivers. Because of your unfailing love, I can enter your house. With deepest awe, I will worship at your temple. Lead me in the right path, O Lord, or my enemies will conquer me. Tell me clearly what to do, and show me which way to turn. My enemies cannot speak one truthful word. Their deepest desire is to destroy others. Their talk is foul, like the stench from an open grave. Their speech is filled with flattery. O God, declare them guilty. Let them be caught in their own traps. Drive them away because of their many sins, for they rebel against you. But let all who take refuge in you rejoice, and let them sing joyful praises forever. Protect them, so all who love your name may be filled with joy. For you bless the godly, O Lord, surrounding them with your shield of love. Proverbs 18, verse 19. It's harder to make amends with an offended friend than to capture a fortified city. Arguments separate friends like a gate locked with iron bars.

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2: I was a con artist by the time I joined the Navy, and my ongoing thievery earned me an undesirable discharge. In no time at all, I was pulling armed robberies. I was arrested and sentenced to San Quentin, where I spent most of my time in the road camp. After 5 years, I was paroled. My brother got me a job, but I quickly slipped into the old life. I met Francine when I took dancing lessons, and she was the teacher. Not long after our marriage, we were drawn to the circus, performing on the sway poles. Trimming trees and dancing lessons had paid off. Francine and I then learned the trapeze. Our teacher warned us not to drink or use drugs because they would impair our spatial orientation, risking our lives. Then he introduced us to Jesus, saying only he offered eternal life and forgiveness of sins. Francine and I made professions of faith, but I continued to drink and use drugs now and then. One night, during a show, my dissolute life caught up with me, and I barely caught Francine, holding her only by the fingers as we swung through the air. And from then on, she meant business with God. Fed up with my womanizing and drinking, Francine left me. I had to choose, so I gave up the pot, the booze, the gambling, and begged her to take me back. We started going to church together. Satan tried to tempt me with an old girlfriend, but Jesus kept me faithful to him and to my wife. I'm Phil Schacht. Trust Christ with your life and live. If the Son, therefore, shall make you free, you shall be free indeed.
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1: Sometimes we wonder if something is affecting our prayer life. We're praying and we don't see answers. Coming up today, Pastor Greg Laurie has good insight.
2: The psalmist says in Psalm 66:18, if I regard iniquity in my heart, the Lord will not hear me. So if there is a sin in your life that you have not confessed to God, stop rationalizing it. Stop justifying it. You know it's a sin. Ask God to forgive you.

0: 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And Pastor Greg, we're so thankful for the work God is doing through this ministry.
1: Yeah.
0: We're touching lives for eternity.
1: Mm-hmm.
0: And we're really thankful for our friends who see the fruit of this ministry and invest so this work can reach even further. Isn't that right?
2: Absolutely. When you invest in Harvest Ministries, you're investing in the souls of men and women, boys and girls. And what is the value of a soul? Well, let me personalize it. 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It's so valuable. 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
5: I grew up fearing my father, a Mexican who hated religion. We spoke Spanish at home, and I did poorly in school because Dad often beat us kids and Mom. When I graduated and got a job, I had to give my paycheck to Dad. An employment counselor named Dean helped me get a better job. When I heard Dean was in the hospital, I called him and we began dating. We became engaged, and my father was so enraged I moved out. Then my father disowned me, so I moved back home and broke the engagement. I went into a deep depression, prompting Dean to confront my father, and we married that weekend. I learned that Dean had a drinking problem, and he justified that as being part of his job. I finally gave him an ultimatum, so he set up a bar at home. Then he took me on vacation. We were driving up the Pacific Coast Highway when a car drove toward us out of control in our lane. Miraculously, the car hit the embankment and soared right over us. I had never believed in God, but I kept saying, there must be a God. We tried going to church after that and even bought a Bible, but didn't understand what we read. Not until we talked with a neighbor who explained salvation through Christ. I was washing dishes at home when I asked Jesus to come into my life. A few months later, Dean received Christ and stopped drinking. Nothing is impossible with God. I'm Dee Mader. If the Son therefore shall make you free, ye shall be free indeed.
4: If you would like to be free from the weight of sin by accepting Jesus Christ as Lord and Savior, call 1-888-NEED-HIM right now. 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

0: follow me.
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0: What?
3: 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But it wasn't always that way. Here's Billy Graham.
4: 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Only the priest could enter into the Holy of Holies where God's presence was. But when Jesus' blood was poured out on the cross, the veil of the temple was rent in twain. 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Now no one is excluded. The way to God has been opened wide for every lost, wayward, sin-sick soul.
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Care Home World. This is Ken Ham, founder of the ministry behind the Ark Encounter and Creation Museum. In our culture today, the unborn, disabled, elderly, or terminally ill are increasingly seen as burdens we must bear. For example, one article commenting on anti-aging research described people living to older ages as creating a care home world full of decrepit people. But this isn't how the Bible views people. We are fearfully and wonderfully

0: What if we're made in the image of God? We have value and purpose because we're made in God's image, not because of our quality of life or what we contribute to society. God sent his Son to give his life for us that we might receive salvation. That's how much value we have.
1: Plan your visit to our two world-class attractions, the Ark Encounter and the Creation Museum. 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

0: That's something to shout about. 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
2: When Frank Novak came to this country from Eastern Europe, he couldn't speak English and had a hard time keeping a job. Friends took him to a movie, and all he understood was that guns and stealing were a fast way to get money. Frank became a criminal. In time, his heart grew cold. He made enemies, and one dark night as he walked home, his enemies ambushed him with stones and bricks. Frank fired his gun and killed a man. Then he went on the run. Then he changed his name, his character, and work ethics, making friends with a policeman. In time, Frank wrote home, and word was sent to the local police. Frank's friend arrested him for murder. The jury ruled his actions were self-defense, and Frank was freed. He drifted to the Northwest, where he returned to using guns to commit robbery. Frank was arrested and sentenced to prison. A man came and preached the gospel, giving Frank a Bible. He read the entire New Testament 3 times and bargained with God to release him. He was sent to a new honor camp where a fellow inmate invited him to a service to hear an evangelist. That night, Frank prayed for salvation. When he was released, Frank shared the gospel with many people. He also shared his testimony in churches and jails. I went with Frank as he told others how Jesus will set the captives free. I'm the evangelist who became his friend. If the Son therefore shall make you free, ye shall be free indeed.
1: If you would like to be free from the weight of sin by receiving Jesus Christ as Lord and Savior, call 1-888-NEED-HIM right now. Free Indeed is a production of Pacific Garden Mission, 1458 South Canal Street, Chicago, Illinois, 60607. 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

0: I determined that I would be the perfect Christian woman if it killed me, and it almost did.
1: That's Christian singer Sheila Walsh. Her pursuit of perfection led to a breakdown on national TV. A lot of women feel that same pressure to be the perfect Christian woman. You're trying to balance work, faith, time with family, and planning the ever elusive perfect holiday gathering. It just doesn't have to be this way.
0: I discovered what I call the companionship of brokenness. People who love Christ but don't have all the answers. I guess I finally got it that I'm not the good news Jesus is. I was loved just as I was, for nothing that I brought to the table.
1: When Sheila traded perfectionism for the love of Jesus, she experienced something Billy Graham once noted.
2: Joy, happiness, and cheerfulness in the midst of a world of suffering are the products of knowing Jesus Christ as Savior and Lord.
1: Learn more at findpeacewithgod.net. We're the Billy Graham Evangelistic Association.

0: It's time to pray with Pastor Carter Conlon.
1: The book of Revelation, chapter 7, verses 9 to 11, describes a scene before the throne of God of a great multitude of people lifting up their voices with one accord, crying out to God. Verse 11 says, "All the angels stood around the throne and the elders and the four living creatures, and they fell on their faces before the throne of God and worshiped God." There is such incredible power in unity when the collective voices of the people are raised in one accord. Even the captors of the people of God in Old Testament Egypt knew that they were more and mightier than they realized. I wonder who at the throne of God raised his or her voice first. Did they have to fight through the thought, "Does my voice matter?" Could he have realized that choosing to sing would lead to such a moment of surrender to God? This election, your vote counts. Though you might feel all alone, watch again what one vote can do. It's time to pray.
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1: Cecil Carnes was born near the turn of the last century on a farm in Illinois. His mom and dad always argued about money. Cecil was shy and obedient, but detached. He hated farming, and his dreams of success led him to excel in school. When he was 14, however, Cecil suffered a terrible accident on the farm and lost his foot. Even so, he finished high school and his first year of college with top grades. But then, Cecil had to quit school because his dad had gotten into debt. Cecil spent the next 10 years on the farm. The family moved to Chicago, where Cecil worked 6 years with one of the parks, then full-time with his parents in an advertising business his mom started. When his dad and then his mom died, Cecil began to give up on life, drinking to fill the emptiness. He did well in the hotel business until he quit for no reason at all. He sank to the gutter, broken, shaking, until someone directed him to Pacific Garden Mission, where a young man told him, "God loves you." Cecil couldn't shake the desire to know more and went back the next day and begged the young man to help him get saved. Cecil didn't know a word of scripture that day, but as he fell to his knees and poured out his heart to God, he knew for sure that Jesus loved him. Right then and there, Jesus wiped away the pain and frustration when he gave Cecil Carnes new life. Won't you let him do the same for you? If the Son, therefore, shall make you free, you shall be free indeed.
0: If you would like to be free from the weight of sin by receiving Jesus Christ as Lord and Savior, or maybe you have questions about it, call 1-888-NEED-HIM right now. 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

0: With SRN News, I'm Jason Walker. The preliminary hearing in the assassination of Charlie Kirk has continued in Utah.
1: Prosecutors are working to convince a judge that they have enough evidence against defendant Tyler Robinson to put him on trial for aggravated murder. We heard an investigator testify about Robinson's alleged movements around Utah Valley University on the day of the shooting. And prosecutors played previously unseen campus surveillance video that the investigator said shows Robinson climb over a railing onto a rooftop, crouch down, and run to a site overlooking where Kirk was speaking. Julie Eastman, a fan of Charlie Kirk, told me she lined up at 4 a.m. to snag one of just 14 seats available to the public.
2: Erica got teary-eyed a little bit and was, you know, putting her head down a lot of it. Charlie's mom got emotional.
1: Outside court in Provo, Utah, I'm Hannah Schoenbaum.
0: New allegations have surfaced regarding a Senate candidate. Correspondent Laura Winters explains.
3: There are growing calls for Graham Plattner to drop out of the race in Maine. This comes after an ex-girlfriend of Plattner is alleging that he broke into her house almost 5 years ago and sexually assaulted her. The woman coming forward with specific details in interviews with Politico and CNN. New York Senators Democrats Chuck Schumer and Kirsten Gillibrand urging Plattner to leave the race. Plattner has a July 13th deadline to drop out in order for Democrats to replace him on the ballot. Laura Winters reporting.
0: In Venezuela, workers there continue going through the rubble of several thousand buildings looking for people who were killed there. And a reminder that SRN News and our parent company, Salem Media, partnering with Christian nonprofit Food for the Poor to rush emergency aid to the victims. Venezuela listeners wishing to help can find an online banner at the top of our website, srnnews.com. This is SRN News. Now, the Trump administration making some cuts. Here's Michael Harrington.
4: The Department of Health and Human Services has informed Planned Parenthood and scores of other organizations they are no longer eligible for federal grants because they hand out sexually explicit materials to teenagers, materials that encourage promiscuity, not abstinence. More than $60 million taxpayer dollars will be saved by the HHS decision. Complaints about explicit material for teens go all the way back to the Obama administration. Michael Harrington reporting.
0: A new report by a Trump administration commission promotes the idea of building bridges between church and state. The draft report from the Religious Liberty Commission supports a stronger role for religion in government and public life. It recommends eliminating the Johnson Amendment, which restricts political activities of tax-exempt religious groups and compensating military members discharged for refusing COVID vaccines. SRN News. Up and down, on and off, you just never know. AI stocks once again have weighed down the markets, and in some cases in a big way. We hear more now from correspondent Seth Soutell in New York.
5: Major indexes closed lower on Wall Street. The S&P 500 fell 0.4% Tuesday. Big drops for several major chip makers pulled the index lower. That offset gains in other parts of the market. The Nasdaq Composite fell 1.2%. The Dow lost 130 points. That's about 0.2%. The weakness began in Asia, where Samsung Electronics sank 6.9% in Seoul, despite predicting huge gains in second quarter profits. AI stocks have come under pressure worldwide because of worries that their prices have shot too high. Crude oil prices rose, treasury yields climbed in the bond market. Seth Soutell, New York.
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1: I grew up an only child in the shadow of my mother, who felt obliged to compensate for my charming but somewhat irresponsible father. Mother taught Sunday school, not because she felt passionate about God, but because it gave us respectability. Shy and insecure myself, I compensated by being noisy around others. From Mother, I learned that work wins everything, and I graduated from college with honors. The Korean War broke out, and a year and a half into my first job, I joined the Navy, which gave me a sense of belonging, as well as a break from Mother's influence. I was smitten by a fellow officer in Alaska, where I was stationed, but even from a distance, Mother didn't approve of him. When I was transferred closer to home, I joined a Bible study, and the chaplain and I began dating. Mother didn't approve of him either because he was fanatical, a fundamentalist. I began to fear that I would never feel the emptiness inside of me, the hunger for something outside of myself. Others in the Bible study seemed so at peace, so confident of what they believed, while I was miserable. I began reading the New Testament again, and I saw that God had worked in people's lives to display His grace and mercy. I believed that Jesus is the Son of God, and when I put my trust in Him, I found the peace for which I had been longing. I'm Jean, and if the Son therefore shall make you free, you shall be free indeed.
0: If you would like to be free from the weight of sin by receiving Jesus Christ as Lord and Savior, or maybe you have questions about it, call 1-888-NEED-HIM right now. Free Indeed is a production of Pacific Garden Mission, 1458 South Canal Street, Chicago, Illinois, 60607. 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
2: Oh, we worship you tonight, Father. You are

0: cries.
1: It's a terrible experience to have to be institutionalized to deal with deep emotional issues.
2: Terry Wardle was leading a large church and raising a family when he had an emotional breakdown.
1: Depression is a beast. It causes you to lose perspective on what's real and what is not real. It's hard to muster up hope.
2: But Terry found hope when he got physical treatment and spiritual help for his depression.
1: The gospel of Christ is true, that Jesus is the friend of sinners. He is the dear and glorious physician, and he wants to meet us in our brokenness.
2: Jesus Christ can fix your brokenness. As Billy Graham once said,
3: this is a world of thwarted hopes, broken dreams, and frustrated desires. 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Optimism, joy, happiness, and cheerfulness in the midst of a world of suffering are the products of knowing Jesus Christ as Savior and Lord.
2: Learn more at findpeacewithgod.net. 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
1: They say like father, like son, and that certainly was true for Charles Swanson. His father was a drunk, and so was he. Charlie's mother hoped he would find a nice girl and settle down, which he did. That is, he found a nice girl named Lillian, but he didn't settle down. Charlie worked with a rough bunch of guys in the shipping department of a big merchandising warehouse, and they all helped themselves to much of the merchandise. Some of what they stole, they sold. The rest they took home, which means Charlie had to lie to Lillian. Lying and stealing does something to a man's self-respect. Then one of the men at the work got converted and began to draw others to Jesus through Bible study and prayer meetings during lunch hour. Charlie and the others made fun of them, but Charlie was troubled at what he heard. And the more guys who came to Jesus, the less merchandise was lost. So the company let them continue meeting. One day when the Bible study leader tried to preach to him, Charlie cut him off, but his words had hit home. Then Charlie's mother and Lillian both got saved at a street meeting, and they began to hold Bible studies and prayer meetings at home. Charlie threatened to bust up their fellowship, but instead he sat and listened. As he heard the truth of the gospel that night, Charles Swanson gave his life to Christ, burned all his cigarettes, and poured out all his liquor. Shortly after, he confessed his thievery to his bosses, and even they forgave him. Charlie wanted to tell everyone about his new life in Christ. If the Son, therefore, shall make you free, you shall be free indeed.
0: If you would like to be free from the weight of sin by receiving Jesus Christ as Lord and Savior, or maybe you have questions about it, call 1-888-NEED-HIM right now. 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
1: All ground is level at the foot of the cross. There is no captain or colonel or general. There is no sergeant or corporal. There is no CEO, not in the family of God. All the ground at the foot of the cross, level, level.
2: Somewhere along the way, the cross became all too familiar, and familiar things stopped demanding anything from us. But the Apostle Paul refused to let this happen. In his first letter, he told the church at Corinth something that stunned them. The message of the cross looks foolish to the world, and yet it's the very power of God. And in his presence, the ground is level. Today on Insight for Living, Chuck Swindoll examines how Paul preached and what that means for every one of us who carries the name of Christ.
1: It seems, our Father, it takes us a lifetime to learn how we ought to live. And so many, including us, have run in the wrong direction for so long. And then we realize the cross, and it puts everything into perspective. It begins within, and our hearts are changed, and it grows without, and our lives begin to be changed. By and by, our tongues fall under the control of your power. Our minds think your thoughts. Our feet walk in your paths, and our wills submit to your ways. Thank you for the cross. Thank you for the cross. We fall back on it, and we think of it, and we realize at the foot of that cross, all things are level. And we can but look up and give you our praise as we have done. All hail the power of the name of the one who hung on the cross. We magnify your name. We exalt your name together. From a busy and active week, we pause for this time of worship, deliberately setting aside the things that would otherwise bring us anxiety, and we focus on the cross together. We pray, our Father, that as we do that, it will rejuvenate an awareness within us that life is meant to be lived out, not just lived in. Remind us of the value of serving you, being among your hands and feet, your voice, your presence. These are treacherous times, even dangerous. Oh, our Father, we place before you decisions, choices. We pray that you will raise up your people, that we may be led of you in a unique, significant way. Now, our Father, as we in this moment turn our thoughts to your Son, may his cross become for us preeminent. We thank you for the cross. In our Savior's name, the name of the one who hung on that cross, we pray and give. Everyone said, Amen.
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1: It's possible in the Christian life to help the wrong side and not know it. We could call individuals like that wrong way Christians. Or if you want to go back to that group that seemed to sort of set the pace for it to start with, wrong way Corinthians. My Bible is open to 1 Corinthians chapter 1, and there we read a rather sad account of a church that was squabbling with one another. Paul calls it like it is. Verse 11, chapter 1. I have been informed concerning you, my brethren, by Chloe's people, that there are quarrels among you. There are quarrels among you. Now, what are the quarrels about? Well, I mean this, that each one of you is saying, I am of Paul. I am of Apollos. I am of Cephas. I am of Christ. You see, there were splinter groups in the church. One group said, we follow only Paul, the apostle, the one on the road to Damascus who was wonderfully transformed, and he's the founder of our church, and we listen only to Paul. Others would say, but have you heard Apollos? Oh, there's no one like Apollos. And the third group said, but Peter was walking with the Savior before either Paul or Apollos named his name as Lord. Peter, we follow. Then there was this ultra-pious group. We follow only Jesus. We only listen to him. They're all wrong way Corinthians. Verse 13, has Christ been divided? Paul was not crucified for you, was he? A little sarcasm in that. Or were you baptized in the name of Paul? I thank God I baptized none of you. A little barb in that. Except Crispus and Gaius, so that no one would say you were baptized in my name. Now, verse 17, Christ did not send me to baptize, but to preach the gospel. Not in cleverness of speech, so that the cross of Christ would not be made void. So Paul decides to set them straight. And he does it without mincing words. Chapter 3, verse 1. Brethren, I could not speak to you as to spiritual men, but as to men of flesh. I could speak to you only as carnal. Wrong way, Corinthians. Wrong way. Even as to infants in Christ. I gave you milk to drink, not solid food, but you were not able to receive it. Indeed, even now you're not able. That's the tragedy. After all this time, you still expect to be nursed, bottle fed. Why? Verse 3, because you're still sarkinos. You're still flesh. You're still driven by the things that characterize lost humanity. You're still fleshly, for since there is jealousy and strife among you, are you not sarkinos? Are you not fleshly? Are you not walking like mere men, meaning like the lost person? For he says, when one says, I am of Paul, and another, I am of Apollos, don't you sound like you're just a bunch of lost people following the popular one? What then is Apollos, and who is Paul? They are servants through whom you believed, even as the Lord gave opportunity to each one. I planted. After planting, Apollos watered. After watering, God was causing the growth. So then neither the one who plants nor the one who waters is anything, but God who causes the growth. Back to chapter 1, verse 18. What the apostle decides to do when he exposes these people in all their carnality is to point them to the cross. Look here. Since in the wisdom of God, the world through its wisdom did not come to know God, God was well pleased through the foolishness of the message preached to save those who believe. Don't think preaching is foolishness. It's just a method that seems foolish to the world system. Why on earth would intelligent people come and sit and listen to somebody preaching? I mean, how moronic can you get? I like the way Eugene Peterson renders this section. Listen. Since the world in all its fancy wisdom never had a clue when it came to knowing God, God, in his wisdom, took delight in using what the world considered dumb, preaching of all things, to bring those who trust him into the way of salvation. Well, then what does the lost person want? Well, read on. Verse 22, the Jews ask for miracles. The word signs is the idea of miracles. Show us a miracle. Prove it with a miracle and we'll believe it. Do what you cannot do in natural ways, and who will be impressed? We're looking for signs. And the Greeks search for wisdom. But I love this. Verse 23, Paul says, but we, who, by the way, was an incredible intellectual, studied under Gamaliel, Pharisee of the Pharisees. He was the up-and-coming chief Pharisee. Brilliant Jewish mind. And then came the road to Damascus where he was converted. And as a result, he started running in the right direction. And as a result, verse 23, he preaches Christ crucified. We're back to the cross. To the Jews, why, it's a stumbling block. To the Gentiles, here's our word again, moronic. Now, if you question that, next time you find yourself in a sophisticated group, bring up the cross. Just bring it up as a topic of conversation. Hey, by the way, folks, I've been studying a great deal about Jesus and his death on the cross. Boom! Hang on. Not a soul in the group will go, good for you! What a great study! They'll go, what? What? You believe what? That's the whole point of this section of Scripture. But God honors the proclamation of the cross to change lives. Roy Riggles was absolutely positive he was running in the right direction. And along came his buddy, said, wait, I'm going to tackle you. He said, what do you think? Get out, this is my touchdown. You look back, you go, oh, Roy, please, please, please, wrong direction. But to him, it was the right way to run until he was tackled and somebody said, hey, man, that's their goal line. We preach Christ crucified, to the Jews a stumbling block, to the Gentiles foolishness. But to those who are the called, Jews and Greeks, Christ, the power of God, Christ, the wisdom of God. Why? Because, 25 says, the foolishness of God is wiser than men. The weakness of God stronger than men. Now, I love it when we get to verse 26. I have to believe that Paul had tongue in cheek for just a moment. Just a little touch of apostolic humor here. We're talking about sophisticates, those who are noble, blue bloods, those who are really slick. He says, consider your calling, brethren. If we want to look at an opposite group, look around. There were not many wise according to the flesh, not many mighty, not many noble. Didn't say any, said not many. Meaning what? Well, let's put it this way. This congregation is not made up of the brightest and the best in the world's eyes. I got the idea that it would be helpful for us to realize that we represent in the world's eyes that which is foolish, that which is weak, that which is base, and that which is despised. Those aren't my words. They're all found in 27 and 28. And I thought, well, let's look around. So why don't you do that? Look around. Just take a look. You haven't noticed yet. You shook their hands, but maybe haven't taken a real good look. Look around. Just whisper, are you blue blood? Just go ahead. You got really, really great roots. I also took note of some places people could come from. I just pulled out an atlas and started looking. Booger Holler, Arkansas is one of those. Booger Holler, not bogey, Booger Holler. Lizard Lick, my son-in-law told me about Lizard Lick, North Carolina. And Spivey's Corner, now maybe you heard of Spivey's Corner. They have the hollering contest there. Hollering contest in Spivey's Corner. If you're from Spivey's Corner, don't tell anybody. Just leave it. How about Prattsville, Arkansas? How about Pee Wee, West Virginia?
3: Dime Box, Texas. And I'll tell you my favorite one for creativity, Nameless, Tennessee. What shall we name our town? I don't know. Let's go with Nameless. Good idea. Let's call it Nameless. Folks, in case you've been sitting around a room full of mirrors, in case you, like Narcissus, have been staring in the pool a little too long, focused on your image, look a little deeper, and you will not see a lacy, slick little rainbow trout. What you will see is a wide-mouthed, bottom-feeding catfish. If you don't like that, that's part of your problem, because you've forgotten your pit. You've forgotten your depravity. You see, all ground is level at the foot of the cross. There is no captain or colonel or general. There is no sergeant or corporal. There is no CEO. Remember that the next time you're in a church where the top guy is called CEO, off base. There is no president. There is no cabinet, not in the family of God. All the ground at the foot of the cross, level, level. I love the way Jim Elliot wrote it in his journal shortly before being martyred. We're all a bunch of nobodies trying to exalt the somebody. Praise God. You start there, you'll run the right direction. Look at it. 27, God has chosen the foolish things of the world to shame the wise. Who would have ever thunk it? And the weak things of the world to shame the things that are strong, the base things of the world, the despised things that are not, to nullify things that are. You know, there's a lady in our congregation from a town that no longer exists. No longer exists. Pitcher, Oklahoma. Pitcher. Where are you from? Zero. Ain't even there anymore. Me, I'm from the great metropolis of El Campo. Woo! Great White Way. Right down the road from Rosenberg, Bay City, Wharton. If you go further south, Plaisius. Plaisius you can smell before you get there. Shrimp, great spot. Port Lavaca. That's B-boy. Isn't this crazy? You know why I'll get there? That cross. That's how come I'm going to get there. I got nothing else to give. I just got the cross. I just had the Savior. He does all these things, verse 29, so that no one may boast before God. When you're running the wrong direction, you're all impressed with all the human stuff. You love all that pedigree. You love all that accent. You love all that special stuff. All that smell good stuff. But when you're impressed with the cross, you see everybody at the same level at the foot of that cross. Whether it's the little kid in Harlem not knowing what tomorrow will bring, or someone on Wall Street thinking about jumping from the 22nd story, doesn't matter. The cross levels all of us. Not many cultured, not many mighty. By that it means powerful and prestigious and impressive. Not many noble. You run in the wrong direction when you boast. If you want to toot your own horn, blow a trumpet for God. Nobody else cares. Get off your high horse. You're just folks. You're just wrapped up in the cross. And when you focus on that, it is remarkable what a filter system it'll give you in how to read current events, how to see life as it really is. You'll be so unimpressed because you don't hang around people to be impressed. You hang around folks with the hope of communicating and living out the truth. And a truth sets us free from all that other pizzazz. How about Paul? Since we've been going on and on about how important this is, how about Paul? Let's ask him. Give us your testimony. All right. Verse 1, chapter 2. Here's my testimony. Here's the honest truth coming from the man who was running in the right direction. And when I came to you, by the way, if you do a little quick rehearsing, a little punch the rewind button and go back, he's just fresh out of Athens, one of the few failures in Paul's public ministry. He wound up on Mars Hill, Areopagus, where all the eggheads from Athens hung out. And while there, he delivered his message. It's a profound message, but they didn't care anything about him. He was such a seed picker. This klutz from Tarsus, who stepped away from what could have been a grand future and embraced this Jesus. So he's come out of that. And if you will, he's kind of got his tail between his legs when he gets to Corinth. A little discouraged. It can happen. When I came to you, brothers and sisters, I did not come with superiority of speech or of wisdom, proclaiming to you the testimony of God. I determined to know nothing among you except Jesus Christ and Him crucified. I take my time here because I want it to really sink in. Nothing except Jesus Christ. I wasn't interested in your salary. I wasn't interested in your pedigree. I wasn't impressed by your prestigious background, or even for a few of you, your impressive roots. Didn't care. Don't care. Never will care. I wanted to know, however, how you were doing with the cross. Do you really know Jesus? Is He really your Savior? I determined to know nothing but that. Robertson and Plummer write, I not only eschewed all affectation of cleverness or eloquence, but I went to the opposite extreme of nervous self-effacement. You see, Corinth put a premium on the veneer of false rhetoric and thin thinking. Gullible people are easy marks for pulpiteers. You didn't whip up a crowd anywhere if you didn't handle it on your feet. Whoa, have you heard so-and-so? But what is he saying? Who is he exalting? I determined to know nothing except Christ and Christ crucified. Well, what was Paul like when he was there? He tells us in the next two verses, I was with you in weakness, in fear, in much trembling. I was with you in weakness and fear and much trembling. You maybe didn't know that about Paul. You know, the Corinthians later wrote him and said, you know, his letters are very weighty and impressive, but in his presence, he's weak. He says, I was not all that impressive. My preaching and my message were not in persuasive words of wisdom, but in the demonstration of the Spirit and of power. Oh, yeah. You see, when you are around individuals like this, you know they have a lot more behind the counter than they ever put on display. You know there is depth as well as breadth. You know that there is a humble sense of security and confidence, whereas there is restraint in manipulating people. Gullible people love to be manipulated. Corinth was full of them. I mean, they just moved from the theater back to the place of ministry and thought, do it like that. I mean, look at the crowds they get. Paul says, I didn't come to grow up a crowd. I came to deliver the truth. And my words were not that persuasive. I love the words of G. Campbell Morgan in his work on Corinthians. Listen to this very brief statement. Years ago, a great man, a good man, a saint, scholarly, devoted, said to me, speaking of another preacher, yes, he's a wonderful preacher, but you know, he has sacrificed the prophet to the artist. Preachers should think of that, writes Morgan. It is possible to sacrifice the prophet to the artist, to be so concerned with eloquence and language and phrasing and beauty of style that the impact of truth is lost. That is what Paul meant.
2: The Apostle Paul wasn't interested in impressing anyone. He came to Corinth weak, uncertain, and completely dependent on God's power. And his weakness became the very channel through which the Spirit worked. There's a lesson in that for all of us. When we stop trying to dress up the truth and simply trust it, something changes. 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
2: I'm from Alberta. My father lost everything during the Depression. After my brother and I joined the Army during World War II, Dad committed suicide. After only 6 months in the Army, I received a dishonorable discharge for being a bully and a boaster who thrived on brutality and cheating. Then I met Ethel, a sweet country girl, and changed my ways so she'd marry me. The change didn't last. One night, my friends and I got drunk, stole a car, and broke into several stores. I was arrested, but talked my way out of police custody. My wife and I got on a train for Vancouver, but the Mounties got on the train and arrested me again. After I got out of jail, my wife and I were separated 4 years. When we reunited, I was hooked on heroin, and I got her hooked as well. She managed to break free of the drug by staying drunk until the craving ended, a trick that worked for me, too. Again, we separated, and I hit bottom. Then I found a rescue mission where the words of Jesus penetrated my heart. One night I prayed to receive Christ as my Savior. They sent me to a camp to dry out and learn the Bible. Finally, I surrendered completely to Christ, and He changed my life. I was in my second year of Bible school when I gave my testimony, and my wife was in the audience. In time, she professed faith in Christ, and He made our marriage strong. I'm Lloyd McMahon. If the Son, therefore, shall make you free, ye shall be free indeed.
1: If you would like to be free from the weight of sin by accepting Jesus Christ as Lord and Savior, call 1-888-NEED-HIM right now. 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

0: The Bible says that our hearts are sinful, that it's full of evil imaginations.
1: Billy Graham.
0: The Bible says that our heart is desperately wicked. Who can know it? That's the reason Christ said, except a man is born again, he cannot see the kingdom of heaven. I ask you tonight, wouldn't you like to have a new heart? Wouldn't you like to have Christ tonight who can forgive the past, give you joy and peace in the present, and change your life for the future? He can do it if you let him. Give your life to Christ tonight. Let him give you a new heart. Make you a new person.
1: What Jesus Christ offers you is nothing short of revolutionary. 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
1: Jack Wurtson loved to play the trombone so much that he organized a dance band to pick up extra money each week. He and his buddy George had trained at summer camp together. So Jack was surprised one day when George complained about the foul language during drill nights. George had become a follower of Christ and tried to give Jack a Gospel of John. Jack threw it away, afraid someone would think he was a nut. That summer at camp, all the guys mocked George when he read the Bible at night and prayed. But Jack was impressed, so he got a Gospel of John himself and read it. George invited Jack to play trombone at a gospel meeting. Afterward, Jack's heart was troubled at the message he heard. He was successful in business, his dance band was well known, and he was dating a society girl. That night, he got on his knees and asked Jesus to save him. He told George, but not his girlfriend Marge. Meanwhile, she went to a Bible camp with her mother and was also saved. She sent him a telegram rejoicing. A year later, Jack gave up his dance band because it didn't glorify the Lord. He and Marge were married and founded a ministry that began with a radio broadcast and expanded to become Word of Life Ministries with a camp on Scroon Lake, New York, a place where young people come to meet Christ and study the Bible. Both Jack and Marge have gone home to the Lord, leaving a legacy of many new souls in God's kingdom. If the Son therefore shall make you free, you shall be free indeed.
0: If you would like to be free from the weight of sin by receiving Jesus Christ as Lord and Savior, or maybe you have questions about it, call 1-888-NEED-HIM right now. 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
2: I've got a story to tell you today that you've got to hear. 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Stay with me.
1: What would happen if the men and women in the church actually prayed? 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
3: It's my senior year. It's our year-end tournament. It was NAIA. We were playing the number one team in the nation. They were in our league. There was a reason why we were playing them in the first round. You do the math. We had the game of our life. We're down two. There's a jump ball, and some guy hacks me. The crowd goes silent. The other coach calls timeout to ice me. I got the one-on-one, no time, well, 1 second left on the clock. And it's like, I just been waiting for this my whole life, you know? And so I'll never forget, we went through about four or five coaches that year, is why we were 6-26. And the AD came in, he goes, look, Ingram, he was a former Marine. He goes, look, you're tired, we haven't substituted, you've played the whole game, aim for the back of the rim. I'm thinking, I guess that's what some old Marine guy thinks. He doesn't understand. Dude, I've been playing for a long time. I'm 20 years old. And I always drop it right over the front. And I remember there's about 10,000 people, and it's a big tournament. And went through my regular routine, breath, knees, follow through. Whew, man, that's nothing but net because I can feel it. And it came up just a little short because my legs were tired. I remember the next day I was in a little diner, and I was eating breakfast, and of course we were out of the tournament, and some guy says to another guy, pulls out the paper, can you believe that? West Liberty State took on the number one team in the nation, and some idiot couldn't hit a one-on-one. And you know, think about that. I know it's hard for you to believe that was a lot of years ago for me because of how young I look. But I remember that because I willfully remember thinking, I know better. I'm not going to listen to him. And you know, God has things to say to all of us. And if you're not really careful, the world's pounding at you. There's other people. And you can kind of have this. You don't even have to stick out your chest. It's, yeah, I know better. And coaches can't help you. And God can't help us unless we're humble learners. So the Apostle Paul is giving counsel to his young son. And remember, he said, step up. Are you willing to stand for the truth for my church? Because a lot on the line. And what's on the line is that Christ Jesus came into the world to save sinners. And Timothy, if you don't step up, a lot of people will never know or ever hear. The context is Nero is the emperor, and this is going to be really important. I mean, he's persecuting Christians. I mean, to step up and be a follower of Christ, he wasn't saying like someone might say something bad about you on social media. What he was saying is there's a good possibility that you're going to end up dead. But are you willing to live for Christ? Women at this time in world history were viewed as a piece of property. I'll give you some data on that from an expert a little bit later, but for example, a Jew who treated women the best would get up every day and say a prayer. Lord, I thank you that I'm not a Gentile, a slave, or a woman. A good rabbi would not say a word in public to his wife, his daughter, his sister. They were viewed as a piece of property, and it was much worse in the Greek and Roman world. Cults were flourishing. I mean, there were just religions, mystic religions on every corner. And the great mystic religions of Corinth with Aphrodite and the Temple of Diana in Ephesus was they were called priestesses, and they were part of your worship. They were called temple prostitutes. And so it's in that environment that Paul has now said, okay, do you remember what he said? Fight the good fight. Keep the faith. And now in chapter 2, he's going to tell him how. Follow along as I read, as he's going to give him an urgent call for prayer. So fight the good fight. And then, so what's the first thing you're supposed to do? First of all, then, okay, here's the game plan. This is how we're going to fight. I urge that request, prayers, intercession, and thanksgiving be made in behalf of all people. Circle the word all in your Bibles. He uses four different words for prayer. Requests, prayers, general word, intercession. Stand between them and God, that God would have his way in their life. Give thanks. Give thanks for what you do have. Give thanks that God will work the difficult out for good. And then, now imagine, this is, you're a young pastor. Or in fact, don't imagine. Imagine you live in America or the Ukraine or in Russia or maybe in China. And you read this and it says, I urge you to pray for all people, for kings. That would mean Nero. Everyone in charge, pray for them. What kind of prayers? Intercession. Thanksgiving. Ask God to work. Ask God to move in their heart. Ask God to actually bless their life. For all in authority, that would be like the governors of the provinces. And then notice the purpose clause, so that we may lead a tranquil and quiet life in all godliness and dignity. In other words, I want you to pray for the cultural chaos and the pressure and the persecution so that God would allow peace, because more than your protection is we want to have the kind of lives that would be attractive to the gospel. And then notice he goes on. He says, this is good and acceptable in the sight of God, our Savior, who wants, circle the word again, all people to be saved. And I'm thinking, Timmy, even Tim's going, Nero? Yeah. Christ died for him. And to come to a knowledge of the truth. And then here's the big purpose clause. Why should I pray that way? I don't want to pray that way. Paul, are you crazy? This is not good advice. I don't want to take your advice. I want to do it my way. For there is one God and one mediator. That's someone who stands between two groups. Between God and mankind, the man Christ Jesus. And what did he do? Who gave himself as a ransom. Put a box around that word. For, then circle the word all again. The testimony given at the proper time. A ransom is, right, if you have ever heard of someone who's been kidnapped, how do you get them back? You pay so much money to get them released. Jesus saw all of mankind in the chains of sin, and to get all of mankind released, he, being fully man and fully God, would voluntarily hang upon a cross, and his blood would be the purchase price for all people of all time. The scope of his work was for all mankind. However, like every great and magnificent gift, the only people that benefit are those who receive it. John would say, as he would write his gospel later, as many as received him, Jesus, to them God gives the power. Literally, the Greek word is authority. To become children of God, even to those that believe in his name. And so all I want you to get is, sometimes you get advice, and I don't know about you, I did not want to aim for the back of the rim. Because in my driveway, it was the front of the rim. Problem is, I hadn't played 40 minutes in my driveway before I made most of those shots. And there's a way to look at life right now that I have a lens and you have a lens by your culture, and Chinese have their culture and Russians have their culture and the people in the Ukraine have their culture, and we all have our own vested interests. And way above all of that, just like then and just like now, the Apostle Paul is saying to this young pastor, I want you to intercede and pray and give thanks, and I want you to stand between the living God of all time and eternity, and I want you to pray for kings and those in authority and people that you disagree with. In fact, people that you might find even hate in your heart toward. Because this is good and pleasing in the sight of our God and our Savior. And what he longs for us to do is be the kind of people that live such winsome lives, who are so kind and so loving and so Christ-like. Do you remember how Jesus prayed, "Father, can you help me? Forgive them? They don't know what they're doing." Jesus understood that the enemy wasn't the fallen people. The enemy was the evil behind it. Stephen prayed as they were stoning him, "Father, forgive them." Does it mean you agree with people? And I think we can pray very strong prayers. I have very purposely prayed for, I'm praying God would break down strongholds and world leaders and things that are happening. And I'm praying for our president. I pray for our president when he's a blue stater, and I pray for our president when he's a red stater. Are you starting to get it? Because there's something bigger than all those secondary things. There is one mediator between God and man, the man Christ Jesus. Now look what Paul says. "For this purpose, I was appointed as a preacher, proclaim it, an apostle, one who is sent. I am telling the truth and I'm not lying, as a teacher to help people grow of the Gentiles." And then here's our word again, in faith and truth. Christian life always boils down to, am I willing to trust in what God has said?
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3: And so that's the context. And now he's going to apply it to two groups. And before I read the next set of passages, here's what I want you to get. We tend to read the Bible out of our own world. So when you read the word church or worship, what do you think of? You think of what you do on Sunday morning. You understand the first 300 years of the church, there wasn't a cathedral. Church was 6 or 8 people meeting who invited some of their friends. Usually they shared a meal together. Someone would take a scroll that one of the apostles had written. The early church for the first years were all eyewitnesses of the risen Christ. And these little house churches are popping up all over the place. And their lives were, they were doing silly, crazy things. I could show you ancient Greek documents of one person who's investigating Christianity during one of the persecutions. And he goes, "They hide in caves, they give their money to one another, they greet one another with a holy kiss, and they're taking all the babies that we throw out on the dump heaps. We have no idea, they're crazy. In fact, we think they might be cannibals because they keep talking about drinking someone's blood." Completely misunderstood. Gracious, loving, counterculture. By the year 313, experts tell us the Roman Empire had about 60 million people, of which 33 million were followers of Jesus. Rodney Stark, I don't know where he's coming from theologically, he's a sociologist. He tried to answer the question, How do you account for this expansive growth of the early church? I mean, apart from the Holy Spirit or anything supernatural. And what he would say is in that first 150 to 200 years, there were 3 major pandemics that wiped out, whole huge cities of hundreds of thousands of people. The rich people and the people with power could go to the mountains where it was safe and wait till it all died down and come back. And the only people that stayed in the cities were Christians. So you would come back to huge metropolitan areas, and the only people were Christians who happened to survive and people who were ministered to by the Christians. And so he said, as people came back, they were literally, when someone died serving those who were dying of pandemics, they were actually called martyrs. It was that kind of radical Christianity. That's a little bit different than, I go to church and I'm trying to be a nice person. I don't cuss as much as I used to, Christianity. That we've been sort of peddling for the last few decades. So now he's going to give an application. I don't know about you, but if I was Timothy, I would think, you know, Paul, you've given me a lot of counsel. This is not one I really want to take. Notice verse 8, it says, therefore. Therefore, I want the men in every place to pray, lifting holy hands. It's a picture of purity and earnestness. In other words, you're praying like you mean it. And then notice, without anger and without dispute, or literally arguments and contention. I would maybe just shift this for our day just a bit. Like, what would happen if godly men prayed with holy hands lifted up, with pure hearts, and not just prayed, but that's what they posted? They would never attack the people they disagree with. They would never be tribal. They would be strong in what they believed, agree to disagree with those in the body of Christ, but people who prayed knowing that people are vulnerable during difficult times, and God is looking for men, regular, ordinary men who would pray about his agenda that's bigger than your agenda or my agenda or a Republican agenda or a Democrat agenda, or, are you ready, or even an American agenda, but a gospel agenda. And that's what he prays. I think Timothy, when he gave that message, I'm not sure that really went down very well in Ephesus, but I think they obeyed. He says, this is what I want you to do. And then he says, likewise, I want women to adorn themselves. In other words, so adornment is the clothes you wear, how you come off, what people see. He basically says, what I want Christian men to look like is those people that lift holy hands, that have great convictions, that see the big picture. And then he's gonna reach into a couple areas that were common in the day, one in Greek high society and one where women were just pieces of property. And this new experience they've had with Christ as he liberated women was causing them to act in these little house churches in ways where, as new people were coming into it, they're going, oh, wow, they're trying to take down the kingdom. They're subversive. They're doing wild stuff. See, when you and I read the Gospels, we forget how powerful the life of Jesus was. When we read, oh, the woman at the well in John 4, a man would never talk to a woman, let alone a Jew. To a Samaritan. When the woman who washed his feet with her tears and wiped it, no Jew, no rabbi would ever let a woman touch him in public. Remember the woman with the issue of blood, she touches him. Do you remember his words to her? Not, you thing, daughter, your faith has made you well. He elevates women. And so now they're realizing that we're co-heirs with the grace of God. Let me read before I read the text. A fellow named William Barclay, I think, spent most of his life doing background. He says, the second part of this passage, speaking to women, cannot be read out of its historical context. The Jewish background was, a Jewish woman would eat in a separate quarters and not with her husband. A Jewish woman would not be able to go to the synagogue. A Jewish woman was not even allowed to teach her own children. A Jewish woman who was respectable would never attempt to speak to her husband or any man outside. She was to be the keeper of the home, and she heard her husband pray every morning, I thank God I'm not a slave, a Gentile, or a woman. How'd that make you feel? The Greek background was even doubly difficult. The average Greek man, especially in high society, if he had any wealth, had three women in your life. One was your wife, and she was to give you children. Second was a slave girl, so you could have sex when you wanted it. And the third was a temple prostitute. In high Greek society, they actually had prohibitions in what's called the mystery religions, because they would adorn themselves with braided hair and gold. Pliny is a historian, and Pliny writes that one woman in her wedding dress was worth, it was written a while ago, 400 in today's money, 432,000 pounds, which is way over $500,000 in U.S. currency. That was her wedding dress. And so there's this Greek society of, I'm going to impress people with my power of how I dress. There's others who are going to manipulate through their sexual favors, because that's the only role they had. And now these little house churches are starting, and the Apostle Paul is speaking into them and saying, I want the men to adorn themselves with prayer without anger and disputing. And then notice what he says in that context. Likewise, I want women to adorn themselves with proper clothing, modesty and discreetly, not with braided hair and gold or pearls or expensive apparel, speaking of the high society, but rather by means of good works, as is proper for women making a claim to godliness. He says, I don't want you to, don't come off like those high society ladies. A woman must quietly receive instruction with entire submissiveness. That was true in the Greek and the Roman culture. But I do not allow a woman to teach or exercise authority over a man, but to remain quiet. For it was Adam who was first created and then Eve. And it wasn't Adam who was deceived, but the woman who was deceived and became a wrongdoer. But the women will be preserved through childbirth if they continue, here's our phrase, in faith, love, and sanctity with moderation.
4: 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Box 3007, Atlanta, Georgia 30024. Well, Chip, I know a lot of our listeners wrestle with what Paul says about prayer and authority in this chapter, especially praying for leaders they strongly disagree with. Well, what's the most important thing to understand about that command?
2: Well, Dave, great question. And I think this is one of those, you know, classic controversial passages. But I think the most important thing that gets missed is the context. I mean, Paul is writing to this young pastor and the church, I mean, they are public enemy number one. And Paul's giving him instruction and he's basically saying, hey, men, here's what you need to do. This is counterintuitive. I want you to pray for Nero. I want you to pray for the authorities. I want you to pray. I want you to live the kind of lives where instead of making waves and sort of fulfilling the public narrative that you are these evil people and you're anti-Rome and you burnt down Rome, I want men to model the exact opposite. And then on the other hand, the cultural context. We may say it's sad, it's difficult, but women were viewed as a piece of property, no rights whatsoever. A man could divorce a woman, but a woman couldn't divorce a man. They were just used and abused in so many ways. And so as Jesus liberates women, and they were experiencing this liberation, the Apostle Paul's going, hey, now look, the goal is the progress of the gospel. Make sure these women aren't acting in ways, especially as new believers are coming to these house churches, don't have them be acting in ways that literally are going to undermine the message. You know, I think about what it would be like. We do a lot of work in Muslim countries. If, you know, you did a Bible study in a mosque, and by the way, that's happening right now in multiple places. People were very open. And if the thing you led with was, hey, tell those women to take, you know, all those head coverings off, and that's not really important. I mean, you don't want to talk about things that are super culturally sensitive. It would be about the gospel and who is Jesus and why you can trust God's word. And now it's a whole nother subject, Dave, to talk about the role of women and what Paul teaches about that in some other passages and where and why. But the focus here is him saying the progress and the integrity of the gospel is more important than any individual rights or any personal expressions of who we think we are and what we think we ought to do. It was causing a problem, and he's trying to deal with the problem in a way so the church would not be viewed in a negative way at a time where they were viewed as public enemy number one. And I think the principle holds true today.
4: 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Coming up, Chip Ingram continues in 1 Timothy chapter 2 and takes on one of the most discussed passages in the New Testament. That's ahead on Living on the Edge. 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
2: I met Dick in high school when I was water skiing and the engine in our boat quit. He came to our rescue, and we began dating from then on. I drifted through high school with no goals, while Dick started college with determination. Dick and I married, and he became obsessed with tennis, practicing hard in hopes of turning pro. He tried to teach me, but I didn't have his drive. He dabbled in Eastern religion and smoked pot. I saw our marriage crumbling as Dick spent more and more time at a dance club. But I kept working at tennis and finally was certified as a professional teacher while Dick played in tournaments. One Sunday afternoon, we were watching a football game on TV when two men came to our door wanting to talk about Jesus. I invited them in to finish watching the game, and afterward, they explained God's plan of salvation and led me in a prayer. And I gave my life to Christ. Dick left the room in disgust, but the scripture he heard that day stayed in his heart. He saw the change in me, and while he was away playing in a tournament, he gave his life to Christ too. Tennis was no longer first in his life. Jesus was. I'm Cheryl Schreiber, and Jesus gave me the peace and security for which I had always hungered. We still teach tennis, but we also share God's love with our students, because if the Son therefore shall make you free, you shall be free indeed.
1: If you would like to be free from the weight of sin by receiving Jesus Christ as Lord and Savior, or maybe you have questions about it, call 1-888-NEED-HIM right now. 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

0: Several times in the Bible, we're told that God laughs.
1: Billy Graham.
0: Concerning the godless nations of the world at the end time, we read, Thou, O Lord, shall laugh at them. Thou shalt have all the nations in derision. Yes, God is said to laugh at man's puny efforts to save himself without God.
1: Something else that makes God laugh, said Billy Graham, is when nations strive for peace but reject the Prince of Peace, Jesus Christ. Thankfully, it's not a cruel or uncaring laughter.
0: It is a laughter filled with love and compassion for a world which has rejected the Savior. God loves man and has compassion upon the human race. God is not willing that any should perish, but that all should come to repentance.
1: Are you ready to ask for forgiveness and give your life to Jesus Christ? 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We're the Billy Graham Evangelistic Association.

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1: Mom wasn't always an alcoholic, but Dad left her alone so much she began going to bars with him, leaving us six kids alone in Toronto. We endured hunger, rats, and no supervision for several years before our parents abandoned us, going to British Columbia for a new life. They never returned. I was 9 and my older sister 11. My sisters and I went to a foster home, while my two younger brothers went to a different home and the baby to an orphanage. My foster mother was wonderful, but I felt reproached that my parents didn't want us. We had lived in foster care for 2 years when the court released us for adoption. Dad came to the hearing, but he reeked of alcohol and wasn't allowed in the courtroom. Our social worker was a Christian who wanted us kids to stay together, but finding a couple that wanted 6 children wasn't easy. God raised up such a couple in Kansas, and they came to see us. My older sister returned to my parents who were separated, so the social worker let me and my younger sister choose whether we wanted adoption or to live with my parents. I chose adoption so I could look after my 4 younger siblings. Our new home was wonderful, loving, and secure. Best of all, they taught me about Jesus, how He would give me new life. He adopted me and set me free of fear. I'm Susan Carter. If the Son, therefore, shall make you free, ye shall be free indeed.
0: If you would like to be free from the weight of sin by receiving Jesus Christ as Lord and Savior, or maybe you have questions about it, call 1-888-NEED-HIM right now. Free Indeed is a production of Pacific Garden Mission, 1458 South Canal Street, Chicago, Illinois, 60607. 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

0: The coronavirus may have you thinking about your own mortality. But Billy Graham says that even in the face of death, you don't have to worry if you're a follower of Jesus Christ.
1: We need not wring our hands and say, "What shall we do in such an hour?" We need not press the panic button in our lives. It is true that we are concerned and burdened, but we do not cry in terror like others do. The resurrection tells the earnest believer that we need not panic.
0: The resurrection that Billy Graham is talking about is when Jesus Christ rose from being dead. That's right. Jesus is alive today, and he wants to help you face all of your troubles, even death.
1: Nothing in life is more important than your appointment with destiny and your date with death. Are you certain that you are prepared?
0: You can be prepared when you start a personal relationship with Jesus Christ. 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We're the Billy Graham Evangelistic Association.

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1: It's amazing what God is doing in the lives of His people. We're not immune to the hard times that seem to be hitting everywhere, but we do have a Heavenly Father who cares and is there to help us through the storms. At our worldwide prayer meeting here in New York City, every Tuesday night at 7 p.m. Eastern Time, we are hearing some incredible answers to prayer. This is John and Linda from Newcastle, Australia. We asked for prayer for Pastor Jose, who had been falsely accused and taken to court. The charges were dismissed, and even the prosecution defended Pastor Jose. Praise God. Here's Michael from New York. Praise Jesus for delivering me from 40 years of sexual immorality, identity confusion, and homosexual influence. This has been a long battle, but God is faithful. And Jane says, I want to give public praise to God for freeing me from over 30 separate personalities. I have a brand new mind in Jesus. It's time to pray.
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1: I was filled with hate instilled in me by my father, who abused me horribly. When I was 13, he hit me so hard that I lost two front teeth and had a gaping hole in my upper lip. We lived in Iowa. Dad hauled illegal booze from Minnesota. I was 16 when he used me as a driver on these runs. Dad refused to pay me until other men forced him to give me back pay. I had to leave home after that. I went to Wyoming, where I teamed up with some guys to steal moonshine. In the process, a gunfight erupted, and I shot and killed someone who was shooting at us from a roof. It turned out to be a woman. 2 years later, a bounty hunter caught up with me, and I was tried and sentenced to hang. 2 days before my execution, the governor granted a reprieve for 41 days, and during that time, my sentence was commuted to life. I spent 9 years on Lifer's Row when my appendix ruptured, and when I recovered, I was allowed to crawl out onto the lawn where I heard a little girl singing Jesus Loves Me. Then someone sent me a Bible. 2 years later, I sat in chapel and prayed, receiving Christ as my Savior. Jesus helped me endure my 19 years in prison before I was moved to the prison farm where I learned many skills. He was with me when I was released 8 years later, helping me resist temptation. And he'll stand beside you, too, if you ask him. I'm Clifford Mann. If the Son, therefore, shall make you free, ye shall be free indeed.
0: If you would like to be free from the weight of sin by accepting Jesus Christ as Lord and Savior, call 1-888-NEED-HIM right now. Free Indeed is a production of Pacific Garden Mission, 1458 South Canal Street, Chicago, Illinois, 60607. 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

0: Hey, Justin, do you have a minute?
1: Sure, hon. What do you need?
0: Well, we still need to talk about our will, so the kids...
1: Erica, you know I don't like talking about that stuff.
2: 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Billy Graham shares why.
3: 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Because the same power that raised Christ from the dead will also raise you from the dead. There just is no hope outside of Christ. Death becomes only a veil, only a river to cross. And on the other side is heaven, home, and Christ. One moment you say goodbye here, and the next moment, hello there.
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1: My father committed suicide when I was a young man, and I came close to doing the same thing. I was the only son with three sisters, and my early childhood was happy. Dad taught economics at a state university, and we loved to go fishing together. His lameness from a car accident was made even worse when another car broadsided us, crushing his bad leg. From then on, he drank heavily. I was 13, and Dad and I were playing catch in the yard when he fell, breaking his leg again. It had to be amputated. My guilt was unbearable. As he drank more, I drank too. Our home divided into two camps, Mom and my sisters against Dad and me. I refused to hold him accountable and even fixed his drinks for him. Finally, Mom issued an ultimatum. Dad checked into a VA hospital and quit drinking. He became a loving husband and father, but delving into his past troubled him, and he withdrew. Then, one day, he disappeared altogether. We found him dead of a self-inflicted gunshot wound. Although I raged and drank to numb the despair, I managed to graduate with my class and then finish college. But I always felt worthless. 7 years later, consumed with suicidal thoughts, I talked with a pastor who exposed the anger I had at Dad for what he did to us. It was several years later, after attending church and reading the Bible, that I yielded my life to Christ, asking God to save me and forgive me. I'm John Hamm. If the Son, therefore, shall make you free, you shall be free indeed.
0: If you would like to be free from the weight of sin by receiving Jesus Christ as Lord and Savior, or maybe you have questions about it, call 1-888-NEED-HIM right now. Free Indeed is a production of Pacific Garden Mission, 1458 South Canal Street, Chicago, Illinois, 60607. 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

0: the marks of a Christian are self-control and self-discipline.
1: That can be tough, but Billy Graham reminds us that we have the perfect example to follow.
0: Jesus was tempted. Three strong temptations the devil threw at him in the wilderness when he was hungry and tired and thirsty. And each time, Jesus threw it back in his face, but he didn't argue with the devil. He simply quoted Scripture. Satan can be defeated when you are filled with the Spirit of God, obeying God in the center of His will, and quoting Scripture. Are you willing to say no, no matter what the cost? Then say yes to the claims of Christ.
1: Want to learn more? 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

0: the scripture says Jesus went about doing good. He saw a blind man that had been blind from birth.
1: The Bible story Billy Graham shared in 1957 applies to us today.
0: We are blind just as that poor blind man that Jesus looked at that night. We're spiritually blind because the Bible teaches not only do you have physical eyes, but you have spiritual eyes.
1: And when your spiritual eyes are closed, you can't see you're a sinner who needs God's forgiveness. But if you surrender your life to Jesus Christ, He'll open your spiritual eyes to see the truth that God loves you and sent His Son Jesus to forgive you.
0: And I tell you tonight, that can happen to you. Can you say tonight, I can see, I have the joy and the peace that Christ can bring?
1: We can help you find that peace and joy through Christ. 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We're the Billy Graham Evangelistic Association. World.
2: This is Ken Ham, founder of the ministry behind the Ark Encounter and Creation Museum. 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
3: My experience is that multitudes of sincere Christians have relegated to the realm of emotion what properly belongs in the realm of decision. As a result, they are more or less the slaves of feeling and circumstance and situation, desiring to do that which is right, but never able to rise above the things that seem to beset them and to hold them down. Now, one important factor in changing this situation is the making of a right decision. I do not say that in every case this will completely solve your problem, but it is an integral part of the solution without which you will not be able to solve your problem. Psalm 103, verses 1 and 2. Psalm 103, verses 1 and 2. Bless the Lord, O my soul, and all that is within me, bless his holy name. Bless the Lord, O my soul, and forget not all his benefits. Now, David is there, as in other passages of the Psalms, speaking to his soul. I have a somewhat analytical type of mind that's partly due to my background. And the way I look at it is this, that if David is speaking to his soul, it's not his soul that is speaking. Now, you may not agree with that, but that's the way I view it. What is it in David that is speaking to his soul? My answer is, it is David's spirit. The Bible tells us clearly that man is made up of spirit, soul, and body. Once I get onto this, it's difficult for me not to preach on it, but I don't want to do that tonight. I just want to suggest to you that there are these three elements in man. Almost everybody, except the philosopher, would acknowledge that he has a body. I say that because I happen to have been a professional philosopher, and I know that there are some philosophers you couldn't even convince of that. Most people, and I suppose most people here tonight, will acknowledge that they have a soul. But my experience is that most people are unaware that they even have a spirit until they receive the baptism in the Holy Spirit. The key experience that isolates the spirit of man from the other areas of human personality, brings it into focus, liberates it, and gives it the ability to operate on its own as God intended, is the baptism in the Holy Spirit. At least that was so in my case. I knew I had a soul, I knew I had a body, and for years I cultivated both to the utmost of my ability. I did everything I could to satisfy every requirement, whim, fancy, or desire of my soul and my body. The strange thing was that I became less and less satisfied. The more I satisfied these two elements of my personality, the more dissatisfied I became. I was unaware that there was a third element within me, which was the element that was dissatisfied, my spirit. But when I met the Lord in a very real and personal way, and when he baptized me in the Holy Spirit, immediately I realized that that was the area in me that was looking for satisfaction and had found none up to that moment. And immediately I saw that the Bible's presentation of human personality is spirit, soul, and body is correct. Now, I believe that the highest element in man, in a certain sense, is the spirit. I believe that the spirit is the God-conscious part of man. I believe that the spirit of man can know God direct. If you wish, by intuition, I don't care what word you use, and that while the soul has theories and theology and doctrine, it's the spirit that has revelation and knows God. It says in 1 Corinthians 6, I believe it's verse 17, he that is joined to the Lord is one spirit. I believe it would be totally incorrect to substitute the word for soul, for the word soul for spirit, and say he that is joined to the Lord is one soul. It's not the soul that's united to the Lord, it's the spirit. What man knoweth the things of a man, save the spirit of man which is in him. There are things in me my soul doesn't know about, my mind doesn't acknowledge, but they are real and they're there. And that's another feature about the baptism in the Holy Spirit. when you receive the baptism, you become aware of things inside you that needed attention that your mind wouldn't even acknowledge were there. Many people carry about with them what the Bible calls a wounded spirit. Maybe something happened in childhood or in the past that left a deep wound in their spirit. The mind shut it off and refused to acknowledge it, wouldn't even acknowledge its existence. And yet when a person is baptized in the Holy Spirit, you'll see many times there comes this release of the Spirit. The person begins to sob and to weep without any intellectual reason why they should sob. The Spirit at last is able to express itself, cry out to God, and obtain release from those pressures which have dominated it for so long. But though the Spirit, in a certain sense, especially through regeneration and through the baptism, the spirit of man is the part that knows God and in a certain sense knows what ought to be done, it's the soul that makes the decisions. That's the way I understand it. In a certain sense, it's true to say that the soul is saved because salvation demands a decision. So here we have David's spirit telling his soul what his soul ought to do. Bless the Lord, O my soul. David's spirit knew what ought to be done, but it couldn't be done till David's soul cooperated with his spirit and responded to this challenge. Bless the Lord, O my soul, and all that is within me, bless his holy name. Bless the Lord, O my soul, and forget not all his benefits. We are warned against forgetting the benefits of God. And because we're at this passage and I happen to love it, I'm going to just briefly enumerate the benefits that we are warned not to forget. Many Christians do not enjoy these benefits because they fail to remember them. There are 6 specific benefits of God that are listed in the next 3 verses. Who forgiveth all thine iniquities, who healeth all thy diseases, who redeemeth thy life from destruction, who crowneth thee with loving kindness and tender mercies, who satisfieth thy mouth with good things, so that thy youth is renewed like the eagles. There are the 6 successive benefits. God forgives all our iniquities. He heals all our diseases. He redeems our life from destruction. He crowns us with loving kindness and tender mercies. He satisfies our mouth with good things. And the 6th benefit, our youth is renewed like the eagles. I believe there's a very close connection between having your mouth filled with good things and having your youth renewed like the eagles. For many years, I was more or less content with the 1st benefits in the list, but I've reached the stage in life now where I have to depend also on benefit number 6, who reneweth thy youth like the eagles. Now, I really believe that. I personally am convinced it is not the will of God for God's people to grow old the way that the world grows old. I do not mean that there will not be any change produced by age, but old age does not need to be a time of failure and misery and sickness. This was brought very clearly to me when my mother became ill and was in a hospital in Taunton. And I visited her there off and on for about 4 years until she died. She was in a ward for old people, and there used to be about 4 or 5 or 6 other elderly ladies there. And it always was a burden on me to go and visit her. So I looked round, one would be blind, and another would be deaf, and another would be simple, and another would have arthritis. And my mother was there with a condition that affected her memory and her ability to speak and so on. And I would say to myself, God, does it really have to be that way? Is that the end? And God very clearly said to me, it's not the way my people need to end. It's very hard to find a believer in the Bible who died sick. You can find them. One of the most surprising is the prophet Elisha. It says definitely in the Bible that Elisha died sick. And strangely enough, there was such power even in his bones that when he buried a man in the same sepulcher, the man came alive again. Seems to be a paradox, but there it is. I can't actually offhand think of another believer in the Bible that died sick. I mean, I'm not saying there aren't any, but there are so few that it's an intellectual effort to find them. Brother Jim Brown, as known to many of you, was preaching once on healing, and a lady came up to him in the vestibule of the church afterwards, I believe it was his own church where he passed us, and said, "Brother Brown," or "Mr. Brown, I do believe I'm going to have to die." And he looked at her and said, "Well, sister, die well." Now, that's not ridiculous. It's God's plan. You do not have to be sick to die. You can die well. You can give up the ghost, release your spirit, and go. And if the time comes for me to do that, that's what I trust the Lord will enable me to do. And in the meanwhile, I don't believe that I have to look forward to misery and confined activity and a gradual losing of my mental faculties. That's not on my program. But it depends, of course, on my living in that relationship with the Lord where I'm entitled to claim these six benefits. I'm not yet come to the subject of my message, but I'm getting there. Those that know me know the introductions are usually longer than the messages. But I want to give this testimony in case you haven't heard it. In 1963, I was associate pastor of an Assembly of God church in Minneapolis. One of my duties was to visit the sick and the shut-ins, which I never have enjoyed, I'll have to confess. And one of the men that I had to visit was a cancer patient with terminal cancer in a hospital in Minneapolis. And I used to visit him about once or twice a week, not to pray for his healing, but just to encourage him and keep him trusting the Lord till the end came. One day the hospital phoned me and said, "If you want to see Mr. So-and-so, you better come today. We've notified the family. We believe the end is near." So I went to see this man, really meaning to say goodbye to him, say, "I'll meet you in the next world." When I got there and sat beside the bed, I didn't feel somehow that this was the leading of the Lord, and I didn't know what to do. So I said, "Shall I read the scripture for you?" He said, "Yes." So I opened at Psalm 103 and read those first five verses. He said, "That's good, read it again." So I read it again. I said, "Would you like me to read it again?" He said, "Yes." So I read it three times. Then I said, "Would you like to be able to look at it while I'm reading it?" So I propped up the Bible in front of his eyes so he could see it. I read it again, and then I said, "How about reading it with me?" So he did. Then I said to him, "Now listen, why don't we make a little change here? And where it says thine iniquities, thy diseases, let's say mine iniquities and my diseases." So we read it that way. We must have read those words seven or eight times. At the end of that, I didn't feel somehow that I could pray a prayer of farewell and see you in the next world. So I had no anticipation of anything but death. But I said, "Good night, God bless you," took off. I heard later what happened. Now that man had not eaten solid food for several months. Next morning they brought the hospital breakfast and he ate it all. About the middle of the morning, he was so hungry that he phoned his wife and said, "They're not feeding me properly in this hospital. I want barbecued spare ribs the way you fix them. Fix them and bring them in." And she did. And to cut the story short, he was out of hospital before the end of the week. So there is a tremendous power in not forgetting the Lord's benefits. I cannot say it was due to my faith. It was not. But I believe these words. Now we come to this point where we find that there are certain things that God requires us to do. And primarily it will be the Spirit that will lay hold upon these things and realize them. To quote Brother Cornwall, quoting Brother Paul, he said, "The natural man receiveth not the things of the Spirit of God." The Greek word for natural is soulish. "The soulish man receiveth not the things of the Spirit of God, but he that is spiritual discerneth all things." Now there's a deliberate contrast between the soulish and the spiritual. The spiritual is able to apprehend the will and the mind of God. The soulish does not apprehend it, but must receive it by way of the spiritual. The spiritual transmits it to the soul. The soul has to make the decision. That is to say, my personality is interdependent. One part of me cannot act without reference to the rest. So we come to this place where we discover from the Word of God that God requires us to do certain things. And in many cases, if we rely on the soul or the mind for its approval and endorsement, it will be lacking. What we have to do is apprehend God's truth with the Spirit and get the soul to obey. And that's the point where victory comes. Now, I'm going to speak about a number of things. I have five things listed here. Whether I'll be able to get through them all, I don't know. Which are in the realm of decision, not emotion. But most Christians have relegated them to the realm of emotion. Consequently, they're floundering around. They're like a jellyfish floating in the water. They have no ability to decide their direction. They're just at the mercy of that which surrounds them. The first thing that I want to speak about is repentance. One of the most neglected aspects of Christian doctrine today is repentance. The Greek word for repent, which is regularly used in the New Testament, in secular literature would normally be translated to change your mind. Repentance is a change of mind. It's a decision, not an emotion. Many, many people confuse emotion with repentance. I've been a Pentecostal preacher for many years, and I can almost guarantee that I could go into the majority of Pentecostal churches and preach a certain type of message, and I would guarantee I could get 20% of the people up at the altar having a little weep. But in most cases, their lives would not be changed. And if I went back and preached a similar message 6 months later, there'd be the same people up at the altar just having another 10-minute week. And this is not to criticize, it's just to point out. In fact, I became so disillusioned by this type of response to my preaching that I abandoned it completely because I was not satisfied with the results. Now, in other areas of the church, repentance is confused with other things. For instance, the Douay Catholic version of the Acts 2:38, which is translated in the King James, repent and be baptized. The Douay version says, do penance and be baptized. Well, again, this is not correct. Repentance is not going through some ritual or some process that's ordained by the church or any group. Repentance is an inward personal decision of the will. The nature of the decision is this: any person who is not in line with the will of God, not submitted to God, not in harmony with God, needs to repent. And repentance consists in this: basically, you stop what you're doing and where you're going. You turn around, you face God, and you submit yourself to God. That's repentance. It's not the complete process. It's not a substitute for faith. But faith without repentance is self-deception. If there's anything the New Testament emphasizes, it is this: that once we have in any way got away from God's will, God's blessing, from that relationship of harmony with God and with His will and purpose for our lives, if we want to get back into harmony with God, we have to do one thing first, and that is to repent. There is no substitute. There is no other way. Let me very, very briefly just outline this running right through the New Testament. Before Jesus, the Messiah, could come, a forerunner had to go before Him to prepare the hearts of God's people. That forerunner was John the Baptist, and until he had prepared the hearts of Israel, the Messiah could not be revealed. John's message can be summed up in one word. What is it? Repentance. This tremendous thought that though the time for the Messiah's revelation had come, the prophecies had to be fulfilled. Jesus could not be revealed to Israel until John had prepared the way. Then you take the preaching of Jesus, Mark 1:15, the first direct commandment that ever fell from his lips was this: repent and believe the gospel. There's a book of mine on the table somewhere entitled Repent and Believe. It's taken from there. After Jesus had died and risen from the dead, he explained the scriptures to his disciples and said to them, thus it behoved Christ to suffer, and that he should be the first that should rise from the dead, and that in his name repentance and forgiveness of sins should be preached amongst all nations, beginning at Jerusalem. The ordained message is not forgiveness first, repentance first, and then forgiveness. And both are offered in the name of Jesus. On the day of Pentecost, when the multitude gathered and heard Peter's message, were convicted that they were not in a right relationship to God, that their lives were out of harmony, that they were rebels, they said, men and brethren, what shall we do? And Peter answered very clearly and immediately, repent and be baptized, every one of you, in the name of Jesus Christ for the remission of sins, and ye shall receive the gift of the Holy Spirit. The first step, repentance. In Acts chapter 20, verse 21, the Apostle Paul is reminding the Ephesian elders of his ministry and his message all the time he was in the city of Ephesus, and he says, how I kept back nothing that was profitable unto you, testifying both to the Jews and also to the Greeks, repentance toward God and faith toward our Lord Jesus Christ. Earlier in the book of Acts, he preached to a Gentile congregation largely on the hill of Mars in the city of Athens, and he had said, the times of this ignorance God hath winked at, closed his eyes to, but now commandeth all men everywhere to do one thing, repent. There's no exceptions to that commandment. God now commandeth all men everywhere to repent. If you move on into the epistles, you find in Hebrews chapter 6, verses 1 and 2, the foundation of Christian doctrine. That's what my foundation books are named after. The first one, repentance from dead works. Faith toward God, the doctrine of baptisms, laying on of hands, resurrection of the dead, eternal judgment. Six foundation doctrines of the Christian faith. The first one is repentance from dead works. You go on into the last book of the New Testament, the book of Revelation. Jesus sends messages through the Apostle John to seven Christian churches. With two churches, he had no fault to find: the church of Smyrna, the church of Philadelphia. With every other church, he had something to find. He said to each one first, I know thy works. And then he said, I have somewhat against thee. He specified the particular fault. And in every case where there was a fault, his first requirement from that group of believers was repent. So that it is perfectly fair and correct to say that throughout the entire New Testament, God lays down one unvarying condition for approaching him. If at any time you have got away from him, whether you are one who has never known him or one who has known him and turned away, the first requirement in returning to God is that you repent, that you stop, that you turn around, that you submit to God. And after that, the rest will develop. I just point this out to you. A person who has truly repented does not argue with God. If you are arguing with God, your need is repentance. Basically, the great problem which causes repentance, or the need for repentance, is stated in Isaiah 53, verse 6. All we, like sheep, have gone astray. We have turned every one to his own way, and the Lord hath laid on him, Jesus, the iniquity of us all. I understand that word iniquity to mean in its fullness rebellion and all its evil consequences. The thing that causes us to need repentance is the fact that we have gone our own way. Many, many sincere religious people need to repent, not of committing adultery or drunkenness, but of going their own religious way, working out their own religion, their own system of beliefs, their own form of practice and worship, which is not the way of God. God says, if you and I are to come into harmony, you will have to repent. Change your mind. Don't wait for an emotion. Act. Make a change. Decide. It's possible. Now, I do not say that a person can repent at any time, but any person who feels stirred to repentance can repent then. I don't believe you can repent without the help of the Holy Spirit, but if there's any stirring to repentance in you, then the Holy Spirit is right then helping you, and that's the time you need to repent. I have become more and more sensitive myself to the importance of doing what God requires at the time He requires us to do it. I have come to picture the Christian life in some respects like a freeway with controlled exits. And every now and then as we go down the freeway, the warning comes, next exit. And it tells you where the exit goes. And if you want to get there, you better slow down and be ready to turn off. Because if you pass that exit, there's no way back. And I'm convinced that many problems in Christians' lives are due to having passed the exit. Many, many people that don't get healed because they passed the healing exit. Now, I don't want to create discouragement or unbelief in anybody. That's not my purpose. But I want to tell you this, that don't imagine that you can pass the exit and get to the destination signposted on that exit. In other words, be sensitive to the Holy Spirit. When He indicates you need to do something, do it then. It's very, very dangerous to trifle with the Spirit of God. I know in my own experience, I've been a Christian about 30 years. I've been in full-time ministry about 25 years. I know that God has brought me to a certain place. I believe there are tremendous things ahead of the people of God. I know how long it's taken God to get me here. I know how many times I almost didn't get through. And yet I believe that all that I've been through is only a preparation for what lies ahead. And I am conscious that by one rash act or 5 minutes of foolishness, I could miss all that God has for me. And if that doesn't make a person walk carefully, I don't know what would. Now this is personal. May not be true of you, but I know it's true of me. I know there's something ahead that we've got to be very, very careful how we approach. I'm very careful today of my reactions to other people. One problem with preachers, I'll tell you frankly, is proving themselves right. And there have been times when I've been sorely tempted to get up and defend myself and argue my doctrine, but I thank God in most cases He's given me grace not to do it. See, you can get so involved in proving yourself right that you miss what the Holy Spirit is trying to say to you. What people have got to say to you is not as important as what the Spirit of God is trying to say. I spoke to a brother. He's here. He invited us out. Precious brother. But he's very earnest and excited to get to know what the Lord has for him to do. I said, brother, as far as I understand it, while your mind is so busy and so excited, God cannot speak to you. Settle down. Be quiet. God will speak. This leads me to the next thing, which is a matter of decision and not of emotion. And that is forgiveness of other people. Now, some of you in this area have heard me preach on this frequently. But I'll tell you that there's nothing that I preach that is more needed than this. One of the greatest barriers to God's blessing in your life is the fact that there are those around you or in your past whom you have not forgiven. Scarcely a day passes when I'm ministering that I don't meet a person whose problems are caused by unforgiveness of others. Let me give you this scripture in Mark 11, 25 and 26. Jesus is speaking and he says this, "And when ye stand praying, forgive if ye have aught against any." Now that doesn't leave out anything or anyone. Forgive if ye have aught against any. Why does he say when you stand praying? Because if you pray with unforgiveness in your heart, it's a barrier to God's answering your prayer. And he then explains it very carefully, that your Father also which is in heaven may forgive you your trespasses. But if ye do not forgive, neither will your Father which is in heaven forgive your trespasses. That's perfectly clear. Do you want God to forgive you? Then you must forgive others. If you are not willing to forgive others, do not ask God to forgive you. The Lord's Prayer expresses it this way. We are told to pray daily, "Forgive us our trespasses as we forgive them that trespass against us." We are not entitled to ask from God forgiveness for ourselves above the proportion in which we forgive others. If we wholly forgive others, God will wholly forgive us. But if we do not wholly forgive, we are not wholly forgiven. And notice, interestingly enough, that the last petition in the Lord's Prayer is a petition for deliverance. Deliver us not from evil, I don't believe that, but from the evil one. Many, many people come and they say, "I need deliverance." But the barrier is that they've not passed through those previous phrases. Forgive us our trespasses as we forgive them that trespass against us. You are not a candidate for God's deliverance while you harbor in your heart unforgiveness, resentment, bitterness, or hatred against any other person. Now, the problem with many people is, they say, "Well, Brother Prince, I don't feel I can forgive." I've heard this scores of times. My answer is, praise the Lord, you don't have to feel it. You have to will it. It's not a feeling, it's a decision. I call it tearing up the IOU. Let me suppose that some good brother, let me take Brother Cornwall, has lent me $10,000. And I've given him my IOU for $10,000. So we sit there and we're having a kind of conversation and I'm feeling him out and he says, "Brother Prince, I really love you." I think, "So what?" "Brother Prince, I'm praying for you." I say, "So what?" "Well, Brother Prince, I know you couldn't help it. I know you couldn't get out of that position any other way." I think, "So what?" "Brother Prince, I've asked God to forgive you your debt. Do you think I care?" Not the least bit. What am I looking for? What are you going to do with the IOU? The moment he tears that IOU up, I don't mind what he says. It's not important. Now, I cannot tell you how many times I talked to a good lady. "Have you forgiven your husband?" "Well, I know he couldn't help it." "Wasn't that what I asked you? You've forgiven your husband?" "Well, I don't have any bitterness against him." "That isn't what I asked you. Have you forgiven your husband?" "Well, I asked God to forgive him."

0: do it. Then don't wait for emotion. Act. Tear up that IOU. Forgive others as you would have God forgive you. None of us goes through life without having people who, in our opinion, have wronged us, cheated us, harmed us, lied about us, gossiped about us, slandered us, misrepresented us. Believe me, no one could be a preacher for the number of years that I've been a preacher without having that happen many times. And I'm not worse treated than other preachers. If you're in the ministry, it's one of the things you have to expect. I was talking about a brother in the Lord the other day who's just stepping out in full-time ministry. And somebody said, people misunderstand him. He's getting upset. Well, I said he'd have to get to the place where he doesn't get upset when people misunderstand him, or else not get into the ministry, because it's useless being in the ministry. If you get upset when people misrepresent you or misunderstand you, it does no good whatever. We just have to decide, what is the peace of God worth? How much does it mean to you to have real, deep, abiding peace in your heart? How much does it mean to you to be get free of those demons of hatred, resentment, rebellion that stir you up and make you unreasonable with your family and your children? Very often it happens that through a certain attitude to a person, a demon of resentment or hatred will enter. That person may die, but it doesn't get rid of the demon. And that demon has to find another object on which to fasten. This happens many times. Now, if you go to the psychiatrist, I'll make no charge to tell you what he'll call it. You call it a fixation. But call it what you like. It's a tiresome thing to have. And the root of your problem is unforgiveness. The solution is forgiveness. Sometimes people have to forgive whole races. Sometimes a Negro might have to forgive the whole white race. Or a Jew might have to forgive the whole German nation. We have to do it. There it is. God says, when ye stand praying, forgive if ye have aught against any. Now that doesn't mean you justify the person for what he's done. It doesn't mean you pretend that he never did it. That's not your business. That's God's business. Your business, very simply, is tear up the IOU. You can do it. There must be those of you here tonight who should go out leaving a little pile of torn up IOUs behind you in this meeting. I preached on this once, and a lady came up to me at the end and said, Brother Prince, while you were preaching, I got rid of at least $30,000. I said, praise the Lord, sister.
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0: 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I'm David Jay, thanking you for joining us today as we listen, learn, and are challenged by God's Word, the Bible. 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On today's edition of Real Life Radio, Pastor Jack continues in his series called Disciplines of Life and a message titled The Discipline of Distraction. The Christian walk is full of disciplines, you know, the trials, the setbacks, the hard seasons that God uses to shape our faith from the inside out. And one of the most constant attacks we face is simply being pulled in 100 different directions at once. You see, distraction sounds harmless, but it can quietly drain our walk with the Lord. Just like Martha in the kitchen, we get so busy with the urgency that we miss out what matters most. But handled the right way, distraction can actually draw us closer to God. So today, Pastor Jack teaches that the first step is to identify what tugs at us. When we honestly name the worries and the urgent things pulling us away, we can start to see how often we are like Martha, troubled about many things. Now, with his message called The Discipline of Distraction, here's pastor and Bible teacher Jack Hibbs.
1: Tonight we come to the discipline of distraction. And this whole day has been distraction. This whole week has been a distraction. And here we come to the discipline of distraction tonight. Are you ever distracted? If you say, well, no, I'm never distracted. Well, I tell you what, start praying, start reading your Bible, or become a Christian, and you will get distracted. It's pretty amazing. But Matthew chapter 28 is our theme verse. Verse 18, it says, and Jesus came and spoke to them, saying, all authority has been given to me in heaven and on earth. Go therefore, that's a command, and make disciples. That's part of what's going on here in this series, making disciples of all nations, baptizing them in the name of the Father and of the Son and of the Holy Spirit, teaching them. That's also what's going on here and on Sundays and whenever we come together, teaching them to observe all things that I have commanded you. And behold, I am with you always, even unto the end of the world. And then now turn a little bit to the right to Luke chapter 10. The discipline of distraction is probably personified in a portion of Scripture, Luke chapter 10, that is very famous to us. And it's famous, it's funny. It's also convicting. Why? Because it's funny, we can relate. It's convicting because she's a little bit of us, or maybe a lot of us. I'm talking about Martha. Luke chapter 10, beginning at verse 38, it says, now it happened as they went and entered into this certain village, a certain woman named Martha welcomed Jesus into her house. And she had a sister named Mary, who also sat at Jesus' feet and heard his words. Verse 40. But Martha was, what? Distracted with much serving. And she approached him, Jesus, and said, Lord, do you not care that my sister has left me to serve alone? Therefore, tell her to help me. Wow. And Jesus answered and said to her, Martha, Martha, you are worried and troubled about many things. Notice he had to say her name twice. You could just see her face. She's got her apron on. She's got flour across her face. You could have heard the pots clanging back in the kitchen. She's got, chocolate syrup on her shoulder. She's got everything going on. She's the busy cook. And apparently Jesus is there in the house. And Mary is just sitting, listening to Jesus speak. And you can probably hear the pots clanging harder and harder and harder as the day wore on, and all of a sudden she had had enough, and she comes out to the living room or wherever that is and says to Jesus, "Hey, don't you care?" And she wipes her brow. "Don't you care that I'm doing all the cooking myself alone while Mary just sits here?" She tells God in human flesh, sitting in her living room, "Tell her to help me." How can you come to that point? It's very easy. We do it all the time. Distraction gets the best of us, and then things begin to happen in our lives, and words come out, actions come out, attitudes are displayed. There's no doubt about it. For the real Christian, for the Bible-based, Spirit-filled Christian, a Christian engaged in our world, in the culture, in the church, the enemy will attack. Martha was under attack. But at her expense, we get to learn a great lesson. The Bible tells us in Ephesians 6, verse 10, for all of us here tonight, it says, "Finally, brethren, be strong in the Lord and in the power of his might. And put on the whole armor of God, that you may be able to stand against the wiles, trickery, the plots and plans of the devil. For we do not wrestle against flesh and blood," says the Bible. There's no doubt about it. The Bible teaches that the Christian is at war against evil in this world. And sometimes that war that the Christian wars against will surface in the physical realm. But the Bible tells us that those policies and plots and attitudes are often demonically driven. And we don't often think that way. But what might be the worst thing of all for us is that the most constant of all attack, I believe, a sustained attack, a repeated attack by the enemy in our lives as Christians, is this thing called distraction. Distraction really absolutely can kill us in a sense spiritually. And so tonight, as we look at this, I want you to be one who is constantly asking yourself these questions tonight. How does distraction affect my life? Because each and every one of us will be and are suffering from distractions, plural. Especially now, maybe more than ever, with the way the world is going. And part of that whole thing, distractions can lead to you questioning your faith if not handled right. But also distractions, if managed correctly, can lead you to a stronger faith. It's what you do with them. So the discipline of distraction, tonight we look at this. Number one is identifying the distractions. Will you jot that down? The number one thing is I want to be able to identify the distractions in my life. And one of the things that we need to do is this. What are those things that tug at us? Will you write that down? When we want to identify the distractions in our life, we want to ask this question. What are the things that tug on me, that tug on you, that have this effect on our life? In Martha's case, what was tugging on her was, the Bible says, many things. Jesus said, "Martha, you are distracted, encumbered by many things." But Martha, listen, church, here's the thing about distractions. Many distractions you and I sanction. We not only allow them, we'll defend them. Don't you think Martha would have said, "Okay, sure, Jesus, fine, you just sit there. And we won't eat anything tonight." You ever heard that before? Or that kind of stuff? "Oh, sure, kids. You know, you don't want me to do this and do that? Well, then there'll be no vacation." Where does that come from? Distractions, pressures build up, things come out of our mouth. And so, what tugs on us, in Martha's case, many things. Jesus looked into her soul and he saw this probably very A-type personality. She's probably the older sister. She's strong and she is very practical. You can tell. We don't know much about her, but we know that she's very practical. Mary probably was one that said, I just think it's going to be a wonderful day. And Martha would say, you know what? Do you want to know why it's going to be a wonderful day? Because you're going to sit there and enjoy yourself while I do everything around here. You know that's true because they're sisters. And I have two daughters who are sisters. And how could they be absolute? They came from the same place, from the same people. My wife and I made them. But how could two people who came from the same place be so different? Hey, they're sisters. And so this whole thing is going. The Bible tells us there in verse 40 that she's distracted. She is at her end emotionally. The word distracted here and what tugs on Martha, is it what tugs on you? The word distracted means, listen to this, it means to be dragged around or tied to something that's out of control. The word picture is fascinating. And for us out west, it kind of just tells us or reminds us of things that we've seen in Western movies or whatever, that the word distraction, the picture that it paints is a man who has fallen off a horse, whose leg is still stuck to one of the stirrups as the horse is running. That's Martha. Have you ever felt like that in your life? Of course you have. With all the pressures of life, you are now so easily distracted. I have to tell you, I'm easily distracted. It's one of my great battles. I'm 50, I forget how old I am now, 50, 52 or 3, I forget, doesn't matter. See how old I am? I forget how old I am. All this time in my life, I would have thought by now that I would have figured myself out yet. And I'm wondering, you know, what kind of a person am I? I'll look out the window, I will daydream, and I can selectively remember anything that's going on around me. My brain takes pictures of stuff. I can tell you 10 years ago where we were standing someplace. I can tell you the street. It's freaky weird, but I can also tune out in a second and I could see your lips moving in my direction and I cannot hear a word you're saying. I had a mother that nagged a lot and I think I learned that. I'm not kidding. She would be going and going and going and it's like, and I don't know, at 5 years of age, I learned to just tune that out and my mind goes somewhere else. Distracted, heavily distracted. You say, well, I'm a very focused person. I'm this way and up. Man, that's awesome. I wish I were like you, but you know what? You still suffer this thing of distraction, because the proof is you can do this at home. You can go home, the most focused person in this sanctuary tonight. You can go home, you can pray, you can read your Bible, and I guarantee you, your mind will wander off to stupid things like this. When's the last time I changed the oil in my car? When you don't even do it, Jiffy Lube does it. Why are you even thinking that? You'll be distracted.
2: 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And now, let's get back to today's message. Once again, here's Pastor Jack.
1: The flesh will distract you. The Bible tells us, no doubt, Satan will distract us. But we will get our foot caught in that stirrup of activity and of urgency. Listen, it's a dangerous day, church, for all of us in America, because we have this sense of whatever's urgent has got to happen now. And listen, we always throw out what's important because something urgent pops up. Don't let something important go out the window when urgency raises its ugly head. And it's loud, and it gets all the attention, and we usually respond to it first, and important stuff suffers. When we take each other for granted, that's what happens. Urgent things, constantly, constantly. Listen, for those of you who are married, when's the last time you had a date?
3: Well, a date? What?
1: I'm too busy to have a date. That's my point. All this urgent stuff, you've got to fight this. You want to identify the distractions. They will tug on you. They'll grab you and they'll lead you down the path as your foot is hooked to that stirrup of that horse. Distractions generate confusion. There's no doubt about it. Is your life confused? Is your life a confusing force or power? Confusion leads to worry. Distractions result in missed opportunities. When we're distracted, we'll start out one way. Oh yeah, I have to take care of this thing. I got to do this thing. And something will distract us and we'll get off the course of it. Now that might be okay. We can live like that if it's some shopping list we're supposed to go fulfill or some errand we're supposed to run. But church, listen, distractions, I believe, is one of Satan's key ways of keeping you and I out of a very, very warm and continuous, healthy relationship with Jesus. If he can get us sterilized with distractions and all this stuff pressing in against us, then I think he wins. And so that latter end of verse 40 says, and she approached Jesus. Okay, she's distracted with many things. She's upset. And it says, and she approached Jesus. And I thought about that. The word is that she came to him. She wasn't like sauntering about or meandering. She came with a purpose. She is coming at him like a battleship. She's underway. And so she comes to him and she says, Lord, number one, watch. Do you not care? She just attacks him. That's an attack. Don't you care? When we are in that place of distraction and we let it get the best of us, these are the kind of words that come out of our mouths. And so, don't you care? She is attacking him, accusing him of not caring, saying that my sister has left all this to me alone to do. Therefore, number two, tell her to help me. I'm commanding you, Lord. That's an oxymoron. You can't put those two things together. Yes, I know you're the Lord, but I'm telling you what to do. And here's what I want done. You tell my sister to help me now. Wow. You got to love Martha, but she's out of control. And Martha's attitude, listen, Martha's attitude is determining her altitude. And right now she's flying pretty low. And so what are the things in your life that tug on you? Only you know this. It's just that thing or things. Well, apply this to the tug. Psalm 37:7 says, rest in the Lord. Now I want to define this in a moment. Psalm 37:7. Rest in the Lord, wait patiently for him, and don't fret. Now, here's the thing. The person who is doing this okay goes, praise the Lord. Great verse. The person who needs this verse the most is the person that's saying, easy for you to say, what are you, some kind of a dope? That's ridiculous. That's what happens to a distracted person. A distracted person. There are people who it's not that big of an issue in their life, and they'll get it and they'll go with it. And then there's the distracted person, and I'm here to tell you, the distracted person's got to work twice as hard to keep up with you guys who get it easily. It's amazing. Rest in the Lord. Those of you who have a tendency to fret, this is never going to work. Oh my goodness, it's not going to happen. Wait, rest in the Lord. Secondly, wait patiently for him. I was talking to somebody on the phone yesterday, and the guy said, man, I tell you, I couldn't believe that this thing took that long, and this took that long, and we had this kind of problem. And quite frankly, Pastor, I thought you were nuts when you said, let's just wait on the Lord. And I just bit my lip, and I wanted to say to you, Pastor, but I just kept it in my mouth, you dope, don't you realize we got to do this now? But it was outside of anyone's power to do. So what happened was, you either choose to wait on the Lord and rest in him, and he'll take care of it, he really will, or you can bite your fingernails, get an ulcer, and freak out about it, and it doesn't change anything. And again, tonight, I can feel it in the room. The person who is almost comfortable worrying and fretting says, oh yeah, right. And yet you're the very one who needs to hear this tonight. You are distracted about many things. I read the story of a seven-year-old. The father said, you know, I took my daughter to Disneyland for her birthday. 7 years old, took her to Disneyland. And he said, we got on the rides and he started thinking, oh my goodness, she wants to go on Space Mountain. And so the father was trying to talk her out of it. And he couldn't do it. And they got on the ride and she loved it and got off the ride and she said, Daddy, let's go again. And they get right back on Space Mountain again and they went on the ride. And then he said she wanted to go back to Disneyland on her 8th birthday, 1 year later. And he said they got in line, never once discussed it, never once talked about it. They got in line and he said they got right up to the time to get on the ride and she goes, I don't want to go on this. And he said, what? And she goes, I don't want to go on this. I want out of here. And he goes, what's the matter with you? Last year you went on it twice. You loved it. Listen to this. She said, yeah, but now I can read. Do you know what happened to her? She saw that sign that's at the entry. Violent roller coaster ride. Make sure your back doesn't have any problems and your heart's working right. And you're not prone to fainting and vomiting. And she didn't know that a year earlier. She didn't know what those words meant. So she's standing there, all right, great. What? Oh, I'm not going on that thing. And aren't we like that? When we know too much about something, we freak out. And then we get encumbered by many things, worried about so much. And it tugs on our heart. And we're like that little girl. The second thing under this is identifying distractions is what are those things that pursue us? There's things that tug on us, and then there's things that are just like that lion that's chasing you in a dream. It sounds great, and if you think about it, when she says, I need help in the kitchen, send help. Martha's desire, she says, is help. Now look, I'm not an analyst on this or... But she says, I need help in the kitchen. I take her face value, okay. But what's her motive? For sure, really, we don't know. What is pursuing Martha? It could be the very same thing that pursues us. What I mean by that is, what's driving her worth? Listen, every one of us, we were created this way. We generate... Or I should say we enjoy feedback from what we do. That's normal. When somebody, and look, all of us have different, languages. Some people, they work for a company. They don't even care if they get paid at all. They live for the pat on the back by the manager. Really, there's people like that. You say, well, of course there is. Well, I'm not that kind of person. Here's the thing. I'm a terrible person to work for. I never grew up having accolades at all. And so when I grew up and had to be an adult and all this stuff and worked for the world and in the world, I didn't care if anybody said good job or not. I wanted more money. Did I do a good job? Okay, then. Don't even talk to me. Just put money in. Just pay me. Right? Guys, can I have an amen somewhere? Okay. And then there are those who say, oh, man, I don't care how much I get paid. Just tell me every week I'm doing an awesome job. And that's how the world goes around, so to speak. That's fine. People are different. But what is Martha pursuing? What is she deriving from her state of being distracted and pressure? Again, it's very complex. We're all different in this area.
0: 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And we'll continue on the next edition of Real Life Radio. 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
1: 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We'd love to see you there in person. It has been so good to be with you today, and I pray you find yourself in the grace and mercy of our Lord Jesus Christ. 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
2: There was a man in our town we called Uncle Earl. I only knew him the last few years of his life, but he made a big impression on me. His real name was Earl Buck. His dad was a preacher who never touched alcohol. Early in his life, Earl had his first experience with the terrible consequences of drinking. He was 5 years old when he was run over by a horse-drawn wagon, and the doctor was too drunk to sew the wounds on his head. His dad had to do it. Earl's father died when he was 13, and he began running with the wrong crowd. When he dropped out of Sunday school and public school, his mom sent him to live with first one brother, then another. Earl joined the Army at 17, and by the time he finished his enlistment, he was a full-time boozer. He lost touch with his family as he moved around the country. When the Depression hit, a drunk like Earl Buck couldn't hold a job. Like thousands of other people, he traveled by freight train looking for work. He never blamed God for his problems because he knew he was to blame for his sorry life. During Prohibition, he got mixed up with bootlegging and spent 4 months in jail. He was a sheep herder for 12 years, his longest job, which ended when glaucoma ruined his eyesight and he became blind. Unable to get alcohol, his thoughts at last turned to God, and Earl reached out to his family. His sister sent a pastor to the nursing home where he lived, and Earl prayed to receive Jesus Christ as his Lord and Savior. If the Son, therefore, shall make you free, you shall be free indeed.
1: If you would like to be free from the weight of sin by receiving Jesus Christ as Lord and Savior, or maybe you have questions about it, call 1-888-NEED-HIM right now. 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

0: There's a lot of talk about thankfulness and gift giving this time of year. Billy Graham says the gift for which we can be the most grateful is God's Son, Jesus Christ. He died so one day you can live in heaven, and in the meantime, experience peace and joy here.
1: The moment you receive Christ, the first thing that comes into your mind is gratitude. Next to gratitude comes love. You look at the cross and you say, "Thank you, Lord, for saving my soul." And then you love Him with all your heart. The moment you begin to love Him, you will start to love your neighbor. You will begin to ask yourself, "What can I do to please Christ?" That is, the hearer believes that Jesus is the Son of God, and he trusts Him to save his soul. Then, having believed, he goes out to live his new life.
0: In other words, Jesus Christ can change you completely from the inside out. Would you like to learn more? 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It's from the Billy Graham Evangelistic Association.

0: a care home world. This is Ken Ham, founder of the ministry behind the Ark Encounter and Creation Museum. In our culture today, the unborn, disabled, elderly, or terminally ill are increasingly seen as burdens we must bear. For example, one article commenting on anti-aging research described people living to older ages as creating a care home world full of decrepit people. But this isn't how the Bible views people. We are fearfully and wonderfully made in the image of God. We have value and purpose because we are made in God's image, not because of our quality of life or what we contribute to society. God sent His Son to give His life for us that we might receive salvation. That's how much value we have.
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2: Early on, I developed a self-centered attitude about life. I hit my teens during the Depression, and our family was on relief, so I dropped out of school to work on farms. I had found an old family Bible in my uncle's attic and took it, carrying it around with me. At 17, I took the road with my stolen Bible that I tried to read occasionally but never understood. I hopped freight trains or hitchhiked and survived 4 car crashes without serious harm. But I also met some kind people who bought meals for me and put me up for the night. I was 18 when a friend of mine invited me to a gospel mission. At a prayer meeting the next night, a woman recognized me, a woman who had visited me in the hospital when I was a child and had been praying for me ever since. I didn't believe it when she said God brought me to the mission that night, but after she explained salvation, how Christ died for our sins to give us eternal life, and after I prayed to receive him as my Lord and Savior, I knew she was right. No wonder I had carried the Bible everywhere I went. I served in the infantry during World War II, but didn't grow much as a Christian. Back home, I began attending church and finally surrendered my life completely to Christ. Nothing compares with following him full time, full throttle. He really makes it worth your while. I'm Fred Romer, and the Lord gave me a wife and 4 children and a ministry sharing his love with others. I gladly proclaim the good news. If the Son, therefore, shall make you free, you shall be free indeed.
1: If you would like to be free from the weight of sin by receiving Jesus Christ as Lord and Savior, or maybe you have questions about it, call 1-888-NEED-HIM right now. 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

0: between the ages of about 5 and 12. I experienced just tremendous physical, emotional, sexual abuse, all of it.
1: That's Nona Jones. She had a very traumatic childhood. By the time she was 11, she tried to take her own life twice.
0: I really thought that I had no purpose on this earth, and it was around the age of 12 that I accepted Jesus as Lord of my life. Literally through all of that trauma and chaos, I believe that God saw me and that he found me and he rescued me.
1: Nona forgave her childhood abusers and found healing in Jesus. Billy Graham once said that no matter what your past looks like, when you know Jesus, there's hope for the future.
2: How can you mend a broken heart? Jesus can. Is your heart broken and bleeding? Let Jesus in. He can heal it.
1: Learn how at findpeacewithgod.net. We're the Billy Graham Evangelistic Association.

I remember one night in the hospital, I thought I was dying. And my whole life came before me. And I didn't say to the Lord, I'm a preacher. I've preached to many people. I said, oh Lord, I'm a sinner. I still need your forgiveness. I still need to cry.

Heavenly Father, we know we are so close to our earthly problems that we cannot see what it is you want us to see. We know we have become so consumed with life's daily challenges that we cannot become the person you desire us to be. Lord, to help us rise above these things, we ask for a clearer vision. We desire to be lifted up into your presence and to gain a new perspective in finding your will. We lack wisdom, Father, but we ask you for wisdom because we know your word says it will be generously given to us without reproach. We yield our lives to you, our all-knowing, all-powerful, omnipresent God, and pray to you for wisdom, for proper perspective. We know you are able to do far more abundantly than all that we ask or think according to the power at work within us. Give us wisdom this day in dealing with life's difficulties and perspective on the many issues that we face and the people we meet.

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1: Like Jonah of old, if God has called you to do something with your life, don't stall or you could miss an important blessing. I grew up in a remote corner of the province of Alberta, Canada. My parents emigrated from Poland 10 years before I was born in 1939. That was the same year my father gave his life to Christ, setting the whole family on a new course. My older sister led me to the Lord. Then she stirred up an interest in missions, and I vowed to serve the Lord as a missionary. But after high school, I went to work in a bank and forgot about my commitment. That summer, I nearly drowned while swimming in the Simonette River. After my friends rescued me, I got alone with God and rededicated my life to serving Him. In Bible school, friends and I formed a quartet. All of us were drawn to Europe as a mission field, and ultimately we went to Germany with the Word of Life ministry. Our headquarters were in an old castle, and from there we sang and ministered throughout the Eastern Bloc countries before the fall of communism. I even traveled to the village from which my parents had come, met 30 relatives, and led my uncle to the Lord. I'm Chuck Cosman, urging you not to miss the greatest adventure of your life, following God's will and purpose for you, ordained before the foundation of the world. If the Son, therefore, shall make you free, you shall be free indeed.
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0: Sometimes making the big calls is tough.
1: Traveling? Number 16?
2: Come on, ref. That wasn't really traveling.
1: Oh, yeah. Maybe you're right.
3: What? No way. You made the right call.
1: Good point. Maybe I did.
2: So what's your decision?
3: Yeah, what's it going to be?
1: Oh, well, I'm not really sure. I mean, it could be. On one hand, I see what you're saying, but on the other hand, you are.
0: As Christians, sometimes we have to take a tough stand for what we believe in. Billy Graham.
4: Thousands of people today want Christianity, but they resist the idea of speaking out, of making a choice on moral and spiritual issues. A true Christian never plays it safe. He never sits on the fence. Christianity, if it is anything, is something to which you must respond and commit yourself.
0: 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We're the Billy Graham Evangelistic Association.

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1: Proverbs chapter 10 and verse 5. He who gathers in summer is a wise son. He who sleeps in harvest is a son who causes shame. You know, you and I all love to search out the promises in Scripture which tell us how precious and how loved we are. And we should do this. But it isn't wisdom to neglect those verses which challenge our focus in life. Inarguably, we've been left here to gather people and lead them to the love and the forgiveness of the cross of Jesus Christ. But what if I really don't care about people? Somebody recently asked me. I replied, that's a good place to start. Be honest with God. Tell Him that you don't care, but you're willing to let Him change your heart and make you into a person who really does care for other people. Realistically, folks, it's time to pray.
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1: My earliest memory is of my parents fighting. My mother didn't even sit with my dad in church, so I could never see the point of religion, even though I went to the altar at age 12 and prayed for salvation. Well, after my parents divorced, my sister and I lived with our father. As a latchkey kid, I was soon getting high with a friend from the neighborhood. A few times I promised dad I'd give up dope. Then, in my junior year of high school, I did. Instead, I drank. Even so, I graduated early from high school, went on active duty with the Air Force, and began living with my girlfriend. During this time, I called myself a Christian, but a born-again buddy challenged me on that. And when my girlfriend and I split up, I was transferred overseas. Well, there, I worked with a soldier who loved Jesus and was constantly reminding me of the sacrifice Jesus made for my sin. To get him off my back, I promised to read the Bible 10 minutes a day. I was drunk nearly every time I read, but as I finished the Gospel of John, my soul was troubled. One day, I entered the bomb dump and forgot all about a war exercise that was scheduled. I thought for sure a nuclear war had started and that I would die and go to hell. Well, it caused me to realize how lost I was, and that night I cried out to God to save me. Within a week, my best friend was saved too, and the beer parties were history, replaced with Bible study and evangelism. I'm Aaron Shaw, and now my greatest joy is telling others about the one who came to seek and save that which was lost. If the Son therefore shall make you free, you shall be free indeed.
0: If you would like to be free from the weight of sin by receiving Jesus Christ as Lord and Savior, or maybe you have questions about it, call 1-888-NEED-HIM right now. Free Indeed is a production of Pacific Garden Mission, 1458 South Canal Street, Chicago, Illinois, 60607. 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

0: First, there was the great labor shortage. Now there's something called quiet quitting. Maybe you've heard of it. It's when an employee doesn't do anything above and beyond the requirements of their job. Some people do the same thing in their relationships. They've quietly quit engaging people. They've quietly quit engaging their neighbors.
1: Because of modern communication and modern technology, the whole world has become our neighborhood. And we've become a neighborhood without becoming a brotherhood. And this is one of the great problems that we face in the world today.
0: Billy Graham says going above and beyond with other people is what Jesus Christ asks his followers to do.
1: And Jesus said, thou shalt love the Lord thy God with all thy heart and soul and strength and mind, and thy neighbor as thyself.
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1: And welcome to Scripture on Creation. I'm Scott Kump.
2: And I'm Dr. Ben Scripture.
1: Dr. Scripture, the factor of time is an important issue in any deliberation of creation. Mm-hmm. Today, you want to look at some of the terminology the Bible uses when referring to or describing the passage of time.
2: Yeah, Scott, the obvious issue related to the passage of time and creation is the question of how long are the recorded days of creation in Genesis chapter 1. But what piqued my interest in looking into this topic was something I read in Nehemiah. And Nehemiah was assigning jobs to the Levites as they were reestablishing worship in Jerusalem. And in Nehemiah 12:46, it says, "For in the days of David and Asaph, in ancient times, there were leaders of the singers, songs of praise, and hymns of thanksgiving to God." When I read in ancient times, I wondered what that word translated ancient times was, and how long of a time Nehemiah was referring to. It turns out the Hebrew word is kedem, and it means either ancient or east.
1: Wait, ancient or east? How does the same word have two such different meanings? Wouldn't that be confusing?
2: Well, it could be, but the context in which a word is used is always how we discern a word's meaning. Now, here's a similar example. If I say, "Look at that guy. He must be north of 100 years old." You know what I mean by the word north. It's not the direction on a compass, right?
1: Yeah, I guess so. So, kedem can mean east or ancient.
2: And actually, it's even more complicated than that, Scott.
1: Oh, good.
2: When referring to a period of time, kedem is translated several different ways. Here's a partial list. Ancient, old, long ago, before, earliest times, everlasting, and eternal. Now, in Nehemiah, from David's reign around 1000 BC to when Nehemiah was rebuilding Jerusalem around 400 BC was approximately 600 years. So in Nehemiah's estimation, 600 years in the past was ancient times. But in other texts where the word is used, the period of time is a lot longer or a lot shorter. Here's a passage where it refers to a long time. When Moses was blessing the tribes of Israel at the end of his life, he said this in Deuteronomy 33. Let's read verses 13 through 15. "And of Joseph he said, 'Blessed of the Lord be his land, with the choice things of heaven, with the dew, and from the deep lying beneath.
1: And with the choice yield of the sun, and with the choice produce of the months.
2: And with the best things of the ancient mountains, and with the choice things of the everlasting hills.'" Now, first note, this is an example of parallel ideas expressed with different words, a common practice in Hebrew literature, the two descriptions being ancient mountains and everlasting hills. The word ancient translates kedem, and the word everlasting translates a different Hebrew word that also means a long time, or it can even mean forever. However, kedem can also mean forever. Just a few verses later, in Deuteronomy chapter 33, it says this in verse 27, "The eternal God is a dwelling place, and underneath are the everlasting arms." Now, in that verse, kedem refers to God, which I'd say definitely should be understood to mean forever. And then a different Hebrew word is used to describe God's arms as everlasting. Habakkuk 1:12 also uses the word Kedem in an eternal sense, saying, "Art thou not from everlasting, O Lord my God, my Holy One?" Now, there are many more examples we could look at, but one that I think is important to help us understand how the sense can vary is in the words of wisdom personified in Proverbs chapter 8. And Scott, read Proverbs 8, 22.
1: "The Lord possessed me at the beginning of his way, before his works of old."
2: And in that verse, Kedem refers to God's works of old, meaning his work in creation. And it's very interesting that wisdom says at the beginning, which is the first word of the Hebrew Bible. Reshit means beginning. And the Bible starts with the word bereshit, in the beginning. Then the next verse, Proverbs 8:23, conveys the same idea as verse 22, using some different words. "From everlasting I was established, from the beginning, from the earliest times of the earth." And Kedem is translated earliest times here in verse 23. So in a passage that is stressing the concept of the relative timing of things, the Word of God reveals that wisdom, which of course was possessed by God, existed before creation. And God uses several different time words to express that fact. And each of those words can have a breadth of meaning. We've seen that Kedem can be translated old or ancient or eternal. But it can also refer to a period as short as being within a person's lifetime. In Job 29, verse 2, Job is lamenting how he feels abandoned by God. And he says, "Oh, that I were as in months gone by, as in the days when God watched over me." Now, the specific word meaning months is in the text. Then it is followed by the word Kedem, which is translated gone by, referring to the months that have passed since he was stricken. So here it's curious that Kedem is relatively a very short period of time, just a matter of months.
1: Maybe the idea is, in Job's mind, it seems like forever since God watched over him?
2: Well, that's a real good thought, Scott. And it gets to the point, which is the actual length of time that these terms describes seems to be rather subjective and is based on the writer's perspective. We cannot expect to find some concrete definition for a period of time as we attempt to understand the meaning of many of the Hebrew words used to describe the passing of time. In the case of Kedem, for example, it can refer to a few months or eternity.
1: Okay, so how do we interpret what the word means? And I think I know the answer.
2: Okay, Scott, I think you do know. So tell me, how do we interpret the meaning of a word?
1: The context it's used in.
2: Context, context, context. Mm-hmm. And that brings me to a question I've had for many years. You know, I found the word forever used in some passages in the Bible where it would seemingly contradict other statements in the Bible. Now, here's a very simple example. Psalm 37:29 says, "The righteous will inherit the land and dwell in it forever." However, the Bible indicates that someday the earth, at least as we know it, will be burnt up and there will be a new heavens and earth. So the land that David, who wrote Psalm 37, is describing is not going to exist forever. Psalm 78:69, speaking about God's choice of the tribe of Judah, it says, "And he built his sanctuary like the heights, like the earth, which he has founded forever." Psalm 104, verse 5 says, "He established the earth upon its foundations, so that it will not totter forever and ever." Referring to God's promise to David, the Lord says in Psalm 89, 36, and 37, "His descendants shall endure forever, and his throne as the sun before me. It shall be established forever like the moon, and the witness in the sky is faithful." But in the eternal plan of God, earth, the sun, the moon do not last forever. 2 Peter 3:10 says, "But the day of the Lord will come like a thief, in which the heavens will pass away with a roar, and the elements will be destroyed with intense heat, and the earth and its works will be burned up."
1: And in Revelation, doesn't it say there's no sun or moon in heaven?
2: Well, let's read it. Scott, read Revelation 21, 22, and 23.
1: "And I saw no temple in it, for the Lord God, the Almighty, and the Lamb are its temple. and the city has no need of the sun or of the moon to shine upon it, for the glory of God has illumined it, and its lamp is the Lamb.
2: So specifically it says there's no need for the sun or moon, but that certainly seems to fit with what it said in 2 Peter about the heavens passing away. So does this mean we've found contradictions in the Bible? I mean, this could be a real problem for the principle of inerrancy. Well, I think not. And it's because of what we noted earlier in our consideration of how the words for the passage of time are used in the Bible. They tend to be used subjectively by the writer and need to be interpreted from the writer's perspective. If the perspective is that of earth only, then the idea of forever is as long as there is an earth. The idea of the faithful witness of the heavenly bodies that God established at creation applies forever, that is, as long as creation remains as God made it the first time. Nothing man or nature can ever do can alter it. From the world's point of view, it will last forever. A good example of the writer's perspective determining his use of words is in Psalm 74. It begins this way, "A Maskil of Asaph. O God, why hast thou rejected us forever? Why does thine anger smoke against the sheep of thy pasture?" But of course, God didn't reject Israel forever. It just seemed that way.
1: That's similar to how Job talked.
2: Yeah, so given our limited level of comprehension of time and eternity, it seems that God uses descriptions of time relative to earth differently than for the eternal state. Now, I want to say this with reservation, but could we say forever on earth is a different concept than forever in heaven? You know, that's at least the way I understand the meanings of these various words the Bible uses, in particular, to describe forever. So how do we know how to discern the meaning of words that have more than one sense? We have to carefully evaluate the context in which they are used by the writer, always remembering they mean what the writer meant as inspired by the Holy Spirit.
1: So, Dr. Scripture, in the beginning of our program, you mentioned that the obvious issue related to the passage of time and creation is the question of how long the recorded days of creation are in Genesis chapter 1. We know that some people, even those who believe in creation, take the words of Genesis 1 and interpret the word day, which is used many times to mean a period of time other than 24 hours.
2: Mm-hmm.
1: Can the context of those words in Genesis help clarify their meaning? Now, I'm sure you've given this a lot of thought, as have many other creationists.
2: Well, yes, I have, Scott. And the first thing we have to acknowledge is that the word day, which is yom in Hebrew, can have different meanings. In fact, it has three different meanings in Genesis chapter 1 and 2. The first occurrence of the word yom is in verse 5. Read it, Scott.
1: "And God called the light day, and the darkness he called night. And there was evening, and there was morning, one day."
2: Does the word day in verse 5 mean the same thing both times?
1: I'd say no.
2: Correct. The first use is a reference to the condition of there being light. But the second use is describing a period of time spanning the evening and the morning. In the case of Earth, the occurrence of evening and morning is caused by the rotation of the Earth, which takes 24 hours and is a distinct period of time called one day. Two rotations take 48 hours, and that is 2 days. In Genesis chapter 1, there are 6 descriptions of actions taken by God, marked by the occurrence of an evening and a morning, and then numbered by how many of those 24-hour events have taken place. Verse 8, for example, ends with a second day. Verse 12, a third day, and so forth. By numbering the days and describing what made up that day, an evening and a morning, the context is simple. The passage is referring to earth days, 24-hour periods. Finally, then, in the summary statement describing the 6 days of creation and the seventh day God rested, Genesis 2:4 uses the word yom to describe the whole creation week. Scott, read Genesis 2:4.
1: "This is the account of the heavens and the earth when they were created, in the day that the Lord God made earth and heaven."
2: Now, in this use, the word day actually refers to 7 earth days. So we find a third legitimate meaning of the Hebrew word yom. And what I find fascinating is our English word day can have the same 3 meanings. And how do we determine what it means?
1: Context?
2: Context, which is defined even more specifically when the Lord established the way his people were to keep track of earth days. In the 10 Commandments, it says in Exodus 20:9-11, 6 days you shall labor and do all your work, but the seventh day is the Sabbath of the Lord your God. For in 6 days the Lord made the heavens and the earth, the sea and all that is in them, and rested on the seventh day." And that's not what I say. That's what Scripture says.

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2: I was a drag racing teenager high on drugs when I took a curve too fast, went airborne, and was ejected from the car, landing on my head. How I lived is a miracle. Why I'm not paralyzed or a vegetable is another miracle. Doctors thought many times I wouldn't survive as one crisis after another developed. When I did live, they said I would be a different person. They were right. As I came out of the coma, I told my dad that I'd seen God. He was shocked because I'd always described myself as an atheist. I spent 8 months in hospitals, 6 months in casts, and a year in physical therapy. But after that, I went to church every Sunday, enrolled in college, and considered myself a friend of God. But church attendance hadn't given me the love, joy, and peace that some of my friends had. I went to a retreat with them and learned that I needed to place my complete trust in Christ. When I arrived home, I sat in my room and thought about my life. When a man sees God, his only response should be fear and shame at his own wretchedness before a holy and righteous God. I prayed and confessed my sin to him. I'm Richard Emery, and Jesus set me free of so many things, most of all selfishness, and today I serve him gladly. I urge you to look at your life and see the ways God is trying to reach you to give you eternal life. Remember, if the Son therefore shall make you free, you shall be free indeed.
1: If you would like to be free from the weight of sin by receiving Jesus Christ as Lord and Savior, or maybe you have questions about it, call 1-888-NEED-HIM right now. Free Indeed is a production of Pacific Garden Mission, 1458 South Canal Street, Chicago, Illinois, 60607. 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

0: question, can God forgive anyone, even a murderer?
1: For the very first time, I had remorse for what I did. I knew that I had sinned before a holy God.
0: Casey Diaz was a gang member who found forgiveness from Jesus while he was in prison. Ever since, Casey has shared his faith with people in and outside of prison, helping hundreds come to know Jesus.
1: God has wiped my slate, and I'm just grateful that I'm someone new and that God wants something to do with me. And it's just unbelievable how God has used me to minister to people.
0: Yes, even a murderer like Casey can be forgiven by Jesus. Billy Graham spoke about that biblical truth many times.
2: Believe on the Lord Jesus Christ and thou shalt be saved. I'm asking you tonight to receive Christ as your Lord and your Master and your Savior. Let him forgive the past. Make sure you're going to heaven.
0: Learn more at findpeacewithgod.net from the Billy Graham.

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0: SRN News, I'm Rich Thomason in Washington. The U.S.-Iran ceasefire, President Trump says, as far as he's concerned,
1: I think it's over.
0: The president speaking at the NATO summit following an exchange of fire between Iran and the U.S. Iran attacked several tankers in the Strait of Hormuz. The U.S. responded, hitting Iranian military targets. Then Iran lashed out at Bahrain and Kuwait. Mr. Trump has harsh words for the Iranian leadership.
1: As far as I'm concerned, it's just a waste of time dealing with them. They're liars. We make a deal. And they will, if I make a deal with him, we have a deal. And he goes out, he talks. We make a deal. Everyone's agreed. No nuclear weapon. We make a deal. They go outside, talk to the press. They say we never even talked about it.
0: Along with the military action, the U.S. has revoked a license authorizing the sale of Iranian oil. Oil prices on the rise this morning, up about 6%. More troubling allegations surface against a Democratic U.S. Senate candidate.
2: There are growing calls for Graham Plattner to drop out of the race in Maine. This comes after an ex-girlfriend of Plattner is alleging that he broke into her house almost 5 years ago and sexually assaulted her. The woman coming forward with specific details in interviews with Politico and CNN. New York Senators Democrats Chuck Schumer and Kirsten Gillibrand urged Plattner to leave the race. Plattner has a July 13th deadline to drop out in order for Democrats to replace him on the ballot. Laura Winters reporting.
0: In New York City, it appears that crews have managed to stabilize a midtown Manhattan high-rise. Buckling columns and sagging floors at the construction site forced evacuations yesterday in and around the building. The building is a former Pfizer headquarters being converted to luxury apartments. On Wall Street this morning, stock futures are sharply lower. The Dow futures down about 650 points. This is SRN News. The world's biggest countries engage in religious persecution.
3: There are over 8 billion people living on this planet, and nearly 3 billion of them reside in China and India. Sadly, according to a wide-ranging survey by the Pew Research Center, religious freedom is largely non-existent in both those nations, and Christians are the most common victims. In China, the government is determined to rid itself of Christians, while in India, local radical Hindus are the ones trying to kill believers or run them out of the country altogether. Michael Harrington reporting.
0: Young women are embracing the LGBT lifestyle more than young men. In a recent poll, Gallup found that LGBT identification has more than doubled since 2012, with especially high rates among Gen Z women, those between the ages of 18 and 29. In 2023, 29% of Gen Z women identified as gay, lesbian, bisexual, or transgender, compared to 11% of Gen Z men. This is SRN News. Most people might agree this is one rather unusual sport.
4: Virtual taekwondo gaining popularity as a structured competitive discipline in Southeast Asia. The sport combines VR technology with traditional techniques to bring on tech-savvy young people. Athletes wear VR headsets and motion sensors in the non-contact matches. Unlike conventional taekwondo, the virtual matches are not separated by age or weight. Jason Walker reporting.
0: Here we go with Greenland again. Denmark is vowing to defend the territory after President Trump suggested that the U.S. might control Greenland. The statement comes during the NATO summit in Turkey, meant as a show of unity. Denmark's prime minister emphasizing Greenland's right to self-determination, stating that the territory is not for sale under any circumstances. More details, SRN News.
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6: 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I survived scarlet fever, diphtheria, and smallpox as a two-year-old, which put me behind in school. But I overcame obstacles, and I graduated high in my class. Even though I worked to support the family after Dad's heart attack, I felt very superior. I joined the Navy at the end of World War II, went through prep school, and was accepted at the Naval Academy. My haughty attitude intact, I joined a Bible study, even though I thought I was saved. A year later, at a youth meeting, I realized I was lost, and I was led to Christ. During my senior year cruise, the captain asked me to preach, and six sailors wanted to be saved, but I didn't know how to explain the process. I graduated and went on active duty just as the Korean War broke out. My ship hit an

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0: can't buy a new car that doesn't have a backup camera. The camera doesn't stop your car from moving. It simply lets you see what's in your path. The Bible is a lot like that. It warns you about dangerous choices, but it doesn't keep you from making them. That, says Billy Graham, is up to you.
1: There's a choice that you have. Which will it be? A life of surrender to Christ as Lord and Savior, or a life in which you surrender to yourself and your own desires and your own pleasures and your own lust and your own greed and your own jealousies?
0: When you choose to follow Jesus Christ, He will transform your life.
1: Come to Christ! He will give you a new strength and a new power and a new joy and a new peace and a purpose for living.
0: 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We're the Billy Graham Evangelistic Association.

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0: How many wise men came to Bethlehem to see the baby Jesus? Was it three or maybe more? Well, welcome to Through the Bible. In this study, Dr. J. Vernon McGee explores this question and other misconceptions about the biblical facts that we have been taught since childhood. As we continue our journey in Matthew, we've been amazed at how God can take seemingly unrelated prophecies and then bring them all together. Well, to help you go a little deeper yourself, Dr. McGee will mention his notes and outlines. Now, if you haven't already downloaded your copy of our free digital book, Briefing the Bible, that contains them all. 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Now, before we get started, we got just a couple of minutes to share some letters from our fellow Bible bus passengers. First, we hear from Patricia. She writes this. I am the assistant manager of a bagel shop in Michigan. This week, I had the radio on before we opened. I was listening to Vernon McGee while performing my opening duties, while the two other employees made bagels. My coworker asked, "Who are you listening to? He has a very strange voice." I told her, "Dr. McGee," and went to the front to get ready for customers. My coworker then opened the door, and the customers flooded in, literally. This is a super busy place in the morning. The line goes out onto the sidewalk, and all kinds of people are standing inside waiting for their bagels. Well, I didn't have time to turn off the radio, and the only sound booming through the shop was my beloved Vernon McGee's distinct teaching. Then I realized how quiet it was. You could hear a pin drop. No one said a word as they stood in line. I decided not to do anything, just let everyone hear the full teaching. Finally, my regional manager, who's from the Middle East, kindly and gently told me I can't have the Bible study going on instead of the approved company music. He laughed at my willingness to get the message out there, even if it was unconventional. He also asked about Dr. McGee and was touched by the teaching and wanted to know more. Well, bravo to you, Patricia, and to all of you sharing God's word with others. Now, here's a quick note. This is from Grace. She shares this. I listen to your program daily. My mom got saved at Dr. McGee's church when she was younger. She is now 89 and still listens to your programs every day. What a blessing it has been to my mom and me. Thank you so much for continuing to be a big part of our lives. Well, thank you, Grace, and thanks to your mom as well, too, for traveling with us all these years. I'm sure that you both have got a lot of stories to tell about what you've learned along the way. And by the way, what's God teaching you as we journey through His Word together? If you've been riding the Bible bus for a while, maybe you're seeing a book of the Bible in a brand new light this time through. And then, like Patricia, are you boldly sharing God's Word at work or right in your own community? We'd love to hear about it. You can drop us a note using the feedback tool in our app. You can email BibleBus@ttb.org or send a letter to Box 7100, Pasadena, California, 91109. In Canada, Box 25325, London, Ontario, N6C6B1. And you can also call and leave a voicemail message at 1-800-65-BIBLE. We truly love hearing how God's moving in your life. So whatever way you prefer to reach out to us, do it. Let's pray. Heavenly Father, thank you for the power and the clarity of your word. When confusion surrounds us, you speak truth. When questions arise, you reveal who you are and what you're doing in our lives. And as we open the scriptures, fill us with your spirit so that we can understand, believe, and live out your truth. In Jesus' name, amen. We're off to Matthew chapter 2 on Through the Bible with Dr. J. Vernon McGee.
1: We come today to chapter 2 in the Gospel of Matthew. If you have your Bible, you'll want to turn there with us. And as you do, I urge you to use our notes and outlines if you have them. If you do not, write in and ask for them. We have a set for you. Now, as we come to the second chapter of Matthew, we have here the visit of the wise men after the birth of the Lord Jesus, and then the flight into Egypt and the return to Nazareth. Now, all of this is that which took place historically, but back of this is a tremendous truth that's being presented here that you don't want to miss. Now, as we've said before, that each one of the Gospels was directed to meet the needs of a particular group of people. The Gospel of Matthew was written to the nation Israel. It's for religious people. Now you have here recorded the fulfillment of four prophecies. And that actually is the purpose, I think, of chapter 2 of Matthew. And you have here about 7 or 8 Old Testament scriptures that were fulfilled at the birth of Jesus. Now, let me just gather them up, and then we'll see how they were fulfilled at the time of Christ. And I'm sure that there were many sincere students of the Word in Christ's day that wondered how all of these things could be fulfilled. And it just looked rather difficult. And first, the Old Testament said that he was to be born in Bethlehem. That's in Micah 5:2. He's to be called out of Egypt. That's in Hosea 11:1. There was to be weeping in Ramah. And Ramah's just about as far north of Jerusalem as Bethlehem is south of Jerusalem. And if he's born in Bethlehem, why do they weep in Ramah? And that's in Jeremiah 31:15. And then to cap all of this off, we have in this chapter the fact that he went up to Nazareth. Well, that fulfilled prophecy. He's to be called a Nazarene. And that is in Isaiah 11:1. Now, the question is, how could all of these be fulfilled in a little baby that was born in that day? And Matthew shows how literally and accurately and easily all were fulfilled without any strain on prophecy or history or on anyone. It just came about as God said it would come about. Now, that ought to give us an indication of the fact that in our day, there are certain prophecies that relate to the second coming of Christ, and it's difficult for many of us to correlate these. We find it difficult to see how all can be fulfilled and in the way they can be fulfilled. Now, I'm of the opinion that when we come to that time, and we will one of these days, we're going to find out that it all took place in a very normal, natural way, and that it all looked like a jigsaw puzzle to us down here. And when we get into his presence and it's all fulfilled, it'll be just as natural as this. It'll be every little piece of the jigsaw puzzle fitted into place, and we're going to wonder why in the world didn't we see it at the time. Now let's look at this and see how it came to pass, and I'm confident that's the reason Matthew recorded these things concerning the birth of the Lord Jesus. I'm reading now Matthew 2, verse 1. Now when Jesus was born in Bethlehem of Judea in the days of Herod the king, behold, there came wise men from the east to Jerusalem. Now let's look at that for just a moment. This is the record of the coming of the wise men. And when they came, they wanted to know where he was born. And we'll see that in the next verse. The one who's king of the Jews. And it was in the days of Herod the king. One thing that Herod didn't want, that was competition. And there was one thing that he would not tolerate, and that was competition. So this really alerted him when these wise men came into Jerusalem. Let me come back up and take a look at this verse. Again, and will you notice it very carefully? Behold, there came 3 wise men from the east to Jerusalem. Is that what your Bible says? You say, no, you've inserted 3. Well, isn't that what you have been taught, at least from Christmas cards? I think a great many people know more about the Christmas story from Christmas cards than they do from the Bible, and they've got so many things inaccurate from the Christmas cards. I had a class many years ago, and I was teaching Bible, and this class was a very talented class. I was teaching Matthew, and they came up with a Christmas card, and they had in it everything that I attempted to correct, and there are about 5 or 6 things. I'll attempt to correct several of them right here in this chapter. First of all, you will notice it was not 3 wise men. And I make this suggestion. I don't know how many there were. But I don't think, first of all, that three wise men would have disturbed Herod or have excited Jerusalem. I do believe that 300 would have. And these wise men who came from the east, evidently they came from all different sections. They'd been studying the stars, and they had seen a star, and they gathered together, and they came to Jerusalem. Now, I'm of the opinion it was nearer 300 than 3. But don't say that I said 300, because I didn't. I don't know how many there were. I'm almost sure it wasn't 3. Now, they came to Jerusalem saying, "Where is he that is born king of the Jews?" They're looking for a king. And that's the thing that alerted Herod the king. And this is the thing they say, "For we have seen his star in the east, and we've come to worship him." There's some folk that are going to get a little disturbed at what I'm going to say now, but it needs to be said. They said, "We've seen his star in the east." In poetry, that's called the Eastern Star. Actually, there's an organization called the Eastern Star, and the all-worshipful master of that group was a member of my church in Nashville, and she got greatly upset when I told this, but it needs to be said. "We've seen his star in the east." Was it an eastern star? No, if they had seen his star in the east and had been an eastern star, they'd have ended up in India, China. The star was in the west. They were in the east. You notice what it says? "We have seen his star in the east." Or let me put it like this. "We have seen in the east his star." And that might be the better way to translate it. "We've seen his star in the east." May give you the impression it was an eastern star, but "we have seen in the east his star." The star was in the west. They followed it, and they came west, not east, you see. They didn't go that direction at all. That's one correction we'd like to make, because there's so much said of the eastern star. My question is, how in the world did they associate a star with a king, and how did they identify it with Israel? Well, all I know is that they had a prophecy in the east, in that section, a prophecy given by Balaam that's recorded back in the 24th chapter of the book of Numbers at verse 17, and it says this. And you remember old Balaam gave these prophecies concerning the nation Israel. Here's the prophecy I'm reading. "I shall see him, but not now. I shall behold him, but not nigh. There shall come a star out of Jacob, and a scepter shall rise out of Israel, and shall smite the corners of Moab, and destroy all the children of Sheth." Now you notice what the prophecy says. "There shall come a star out of Jacob," that is the nation Israel, "and a scepter shall rise out of Israel." The star and the scepter go together, you see. And that's the only place I know where they are put together back in prophecy in the Old Testament. And they, the wise men out of the east, had that. And these men came out of the mysterious east with this question. Now notice that it did disturb the city of Jerusalem and old King Herod. When Herod the king had heard these things, he was troubled, and all Jerusalem with him. Now I think that converged on the city of Jerusalem this great epidemic of wise men. Just think, a parade of three wise men would not be very impressive. But you let 300 of them come traipsing into the city of Jerusalem and asking a question like this, and the whole city is going to be disturbed. Now, Herod wants to know about this, and he's a very superstitious man. He is Herod the Great, and I can't take time for this, but if you have a good Bible dictionary, you remember at the very beginning of this study, I recommended that you get a good Bible dictionary, and if you have one, why, turn to the Herod family. And if you want to read about a bunch of rascals, they were a bunch of rascals. You have in that family a real first century mafia. They are like the House of Medici. the house of Herod, who are made up of rascals, but here's the biggest rascal of all. He had bought this position from the Roman government. He was an Idumean, by the way. He was not of Israel at all. And so he's anxious to know. And when he had gathered all the chief priests and scribes of the people together, he demanded of them where Christ should be born. He didn't ask them, he demanded. He said, I know that you have scriptures, and in that, why, you have a record of a Messiah that's coming, and I want to know where he's to be born. And they were able to tell him. Now, that is one of the amazing things. Verse 5, and they said unto him, in Bethlehem of Judea, for thus it's written by the prophet, and thou, Bethlehem, in the land of Judah, art not the least among the princes of Judah, for out of thee shall come a governor that shall rule my people Israel. Now, when he asked the scribes this question, they didn't have to get their scripture down and turn pages and spend 5 minutes trying to find the passage. They knew where it was. Micah 5:2. They went right to it. In fact, the matter is, they didn't need to go to it. They had it in their mind. They could quote it. They knew all about the coming of the Messiah. The only problem is their knowledge was academic. It certainly was not vital. It was not meaningful to them. You would think that since they knew the Old Testament scriptures, and there's an example, a man who can know the history, they can know certain factual truths, but it carried no meaning for them. Well, you would have thought they would have got on the back of the camels and taken a trip out of Jerusalem to Bethlehem. It's not very far down there. You'd think they would have said to the wise men, how about letting us ride down with you? We are looking for the Messiah too. I wonder today how many people really are looking for the coming of the Lord, who even talk about it and know a great deal about prophecy. Would you really like to see him right now? Suppose, friends, that he broke in right today where you are with what you're doing. Would he interrupt anything? Would you like to say to him, well, I wish you'd postpone your visit to some other time? Well, these men were not prepared for his coming, that's sure. Now, Herod's got his information. Then Herod, when he had privily called the wise men, inquired of them diligently what time the star appeared. Now, I'm going to make this statement now and try to prove it later, that the star had appeared sometime before they arrived. You see, they made the trip by camel, not by jet plane. And it's a long ways across that desert. I'm of the opinion that they did not arrive in Jerusalem until at least a year after the appearance of the star. You see, theirs wasn't just a little Christmas celebration. They had been hanging to that hope as they crossed that desert to come and see him, and they were bringing gifts to him. Now, will you notice, he inquired diligently. And keep that in mind. That'll be important when we get to that next time. Now he sent them to Bethlehem and said, go and search diligently for the young child. When ye have found him, bring me word again that I may come and worship him also. And here's just about as subtle a thing as possibly could have been said by this old serpent here. And that's exactly what old Herod was. You see, if he had said, well, I tell you, if there's a king born around here, I'll do something about it. Suppose he had sent soldiers down there. He wouldn't have found where the child was born, I can assure you. He knew that he'd be hidden. And he knew the best way to do and the clever way was to let these wise men go down there and find him. And then he urged them to come back and tell him that he wanted to go down and worship him. And, of course, what he really wanted to do was to kill him. Now, verse 9, when they had heard the king, they departed, and lo, the star which they saw in the east went before them. Now the star appears again. They must have traveled a long time without seeing the star. Now it appears again, And that ought to answer all of this nonsense. Every Christmas season, a magazine or the magazine section of our newspaper comes out with an article about some astronomer, of what really the wise men saw, and there was the confluence of certain stars at that particular time, and that was it. The very interesting thing is that Matthew makes it clear that this star is a rather unusual star. Or let me put it in very matter-of-fact language, this is a supernatural star, and you do not explain it by modern astronomy. Let's rule that out. This is miraculous, and it's presented on that kind of a basis. And don't attempt to find the explanation in all of this. Now, I think maybe all that's interesting, and apparently, from what many of the astronomers have said, there was quite a movement in the heavens at that time. You see, when he came, heaven and earth both responded to his coming into this world. And I think that actually did take place, but that's not what these wise men saw. Now, verse 10, when they saw the star, they rejoiced with exceeding great joy. Now, when they arrived, Jesus was not in a stable back of an inn when they were coming to the house. You see, the great movement of people in the city of Bethlehem had all now dissipated. They had all gone back to their homes. The enrollment was over. But you see, this little baby had been born, and they couldn't move him for a while. And I'm of the opinion that a trip of a little fella that age would have jeopardized his life. And so they had stayed there. And when they were coming to the house, and in the meantime, they had moved into a house, they saw the young child with Mary, his mother, and they fell down and worshipped him. And when they had opened their treasures, they presented unto him gold and frankincense and myrrh. Now, this is a remarkable passage of Scripture, and I want you to notice that most of the pictures I've seen show the wise men coming into the stable. Well, unless Joseph pointed that stable out to them, they never knew where it was. They didn't go there. They came to the house. And when they saw the young child with Mary, his mother, notice how accurately this stated, they fell down and worshiped who? They worshiped him. If there ever was a time when Mary should have been worshiped, this was it. But they didn't worship her. They were wise men. And they worshiped him. And when they had opened their treasures, they presented unto him gold and frankincense and myrrh. And I think one of the very interesting things that you have here is the fact that it is second coming. And Isaiah is the one that tells us this in Isaiah 66. The multitude of camels shall cover thee, the dromedaries of Midian and Ephah. All they from Sheba shall come. They shall bring gold and incense, and they shall show forth the praises of the Lord. Now, that's a prophecy of his second coming. What's left out? Myrrh. Why didn't they bring myrrh? That speaks of his death. When he comes the second time, nothing will speak of his death. Gold speaks of his birth. He's born a king. Frankincense speaks of the fragrance of his life. And myrrh here speaks of his death. All of it's wrapped up in the gifts that were brought to him at this time. But myrrh will not be brought the last time, the next time he comes, because the next time he won't come to die upon a cross for the sins of the world. We're going to leave off right there today. This is an important section, as you can well see, my beloved.
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2: Growing up in an Amish community in the 1930s was much the same as it is today. We kept the same conservative lifestyle of simple agriculture, free of modern technology. My parents loved their 12 children and raised us to seek the Lord. They tried their best to shelter us from worldly things, but when one of my brothers and my sister's husband sneaked a bottle of booze into the home, I had my first taste and loved it. I was always small for my age and lacked confidence. Because of this, my family called me Little Dan and didn't let me handle difficult farm work. But alcohol transformed me mentally into the big, strong man I always wanted to be. Or so I thought. In reality, my drunkenness hurt my wife Edna and made it difficult to hold a job. I started having blackouts and failing to meet job requirements. Finally, I realized that alcohol had its grip on me, and I was helpless. One Christmas Eve, I was out driving drunk and argued with a police officer who'd pulled me over. I ended up spending Christmas in jail. But visitors who'd been in bondage to alcohol shared the gospel with me. When I returned home, Edna and I started reading the Bible and praying together. I received God's greatest gift, eternal life through Jesus Christ. I'm Dan Byler, and if the Son therefore shall make you free, ye shall be free indeed.
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2: My single mother couldn't take care of me, so she left me with a family who adopted me when I was two. My new parents were loving and gave me and my little sister many opportunities, but when I learned by accident that we were adopted, I became rebellious. I couldn't wait to turn 18 and leave home. I got an apartment and a job as a receptionist, but the wild parties didn't fill the void in my heart. One night, I swallowed a bottle of tranquilizers and woke up very sick. When Bob and I decided to marry, both of our parents opposed us because we were so immature and Bob drank too much. But we married anyway and started a family. An encyclopedia salesman gave us a Bible that I kept on the dresser but rarely opened. Then we moved to Oregon and bought a little house that I thought would make our life perfect. Instead, his parents moved in with us and we fought all the time because my husband still drank too much. The women at a nearby church invited me to a Bible study, so I went and prayed, asking God to help us all get along at home. Amazingly, God answered that prayer. I learned that I was a sinner who needed God's grace poured out through Jesus, who died to pay the penalty for our sins. After I received Christ, He removed my addictions to cigarettes, alcohol, and television, and gave me His peace and joy. Jesus completely transformed our marriage and saved my husband, too. I'm Donna Walters, and I know from experience, if the Son therefore shall make you free, you shall be free indeed.
1: If you would like to be free from the weight of sin by receiving Jesus Christ as Lord and Savior, or maybe you have questions about it, call 1-888-NEED-HIM right now. Free Indeed is a production of Pacific Garden Mission, 1458 South Canal Street, Chicago, Illinois, 60607. 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

0: you know, I think you have to have a special gift from God to be able to do the work that I did with the police department.
1: That's Kent, who learned to handle the pressures of police work when he turned his life over to Jesus.
0: I'm a Christian, I'm active, I'm involved in my church, and I say that, you know, after I get off in the evening, I leave the police work there. I leave the crime scenes there, and I go home to a loving wife and children, and I go to church regularly and have fellowship with all my Christian friends, and it makes all the difference in the world. He's going to open up a new way and new doors, and he's going to share with us what we're to do now with our life, and I think that's exactly, you know, what he did with me.
1: A new way. If that's what you need, you can find it through faith in Jesus. We're the Billy Graham Evangelistic Association. To learn more about having a personal relationship with Jesus Christ, go online.

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1: The largest river in the world is the Amazon. More water flows in its banks than flows in the Yangtze, the Mississippi, and the Nile rivers combined. The mouth of the amazing Amazon is more than 90 miles across. Water from this great river creates currents as far as 200 miles at sea. In bygone days, one of the ironies of navigation was that sailors in the South Atlantic could be caught adrift and helpless, their sails without wind, their gasoline supply exhausted. Eventually, their water supply would be depleted as well. On one occasion, so says Earl Palmer, that very thing happened to a sailboat that was becalmed and in desperate straits. Those on board were dying for lack of water. As the ship approached, they frantically signaled and cried for help. "Can you spare us some water? Our sailors are dying of thirst." Back came the reply, "Just lower your buckets. You are in the mouth of the Amazon." What an irony. Men fainting for lack of water when they didn't realize fresh water was keeping their very boat afloat. I've been thinking of this in relationship to people who are surrounded by those who know God and are committed in their faith. Yet they're suffering from spiritual drought. The college student who has grown up in a Christian home but goes to college and abandons his faith. The husband or the father who watches his wife and family dress on Sunday morning and they go to church while he stays at home. The prodigal who turns his back on home and family and goes the opposite direction. Our sailors are dying of thirst. And back came the reply, "Just lower your buckets." Do you ever ask yourself, what is it that keeps us from doing right? Usually it boils down to one issue: pride, our willingness to admit that we are wrong and that we need forgiveness and help. Sometimes, though, we get thirsty enough to try almost anything. But there are other times when God in His kindness gently nudges us or allows circumstances to get our attentions, so we then lower the bucket and draw the water to assuage our spiritual thirst. My friend Dean Payne was like that. Both Payne's wife and his two sons were Christians, but he didn't need God. After all, he was a corporate executive, and he was getting along quite well without God or religion. "Dad, I'm praying for you," his son Bob used to say. Dean didn't particularly like that or appreciate it. And then his world was shattered as his son lost his life in an accident. It tore the very fabric of Dean's life apart. It was then that he realized God was all around him, waiting for him to let God invade his heart. He did. It changed his life. There's something about God which needs to be said. He's a gentleman who respects your will. He never forces himself on you, but he invites you to reach out for his help. So many, like the sailors in the little boat in the mouth of the Amazon, are dying of thirst when they're surrounded by people who really care, people who are praying for them, who want to help. Lowering the bucket into the sea isn't always easy, but it's the only solution. Jesus put it, "Whoever drinks the water that I give him will never thirst again." Why be overcome with thirst when you can lower your bucket into the sea of faith and connect? Think about it. This may be the most important message you'll ever hear.
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1: My mother abandoned the family when I was 10 years old, leaving Dad with six of us siblings under the age of 13. Dad was a coal miner in Kentucky. He took me and my brothers to an orphanage, but wouldn't leave us there once he saw the conditions. He put our sister in charge and gave us chores to teach us responsibility. As a teenager, I took up smoking and drinking, but graduated from high school. Then I moved to Chicago, got a job, and shared a house with my older brother and sister. I met Lucille in Chicago. She'd gone to my high school, but was 2 years younger. Her mother had also abandoned her family, but returned later. After 6 months, Lucille and I married, and 2 years later we had two sons. Lucille didn't like my drinking, and we quarreled, but stayed together for the boy's sake. We had just bought a house when Lucille's father died. Lucille started going to church and met a woman named Goldie who led her to Christ. I wanted no part of that. After a big fight, we decided to divorce, and I didn't go home that night. When I went home the next day, Lucille called Goldie, who came and talked to me about repenting my sin and following Jesus. I felt bad, so I went to my basement and prayed, asking Jesus to save me. What joy I felt, cleansed the sin. Jesus set me free of alcohol and healed our marriage. There's no one like Jesus. I'm Wade. If the Son, therefore, shall make you free, ye shall be free indeed.
0: If you would like to be free from the weight of sin by receiving Jesus Christ as Lord and Savior, or maybe you have questions about it, call 1-888-NEED-HIM right now. 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
2: Well, men, fellow Ephesians, you've heard the trouble this Paul is causing not only us, but all of Asia. 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
6: Courageous Diana.
2: Great Diana. Another minute. Paul and his followers are at the Hall of Tyrannus. Go, capture these troublemakers. Yes. Take them to the theater. Yes. Stir up the people of Ephesus against this great blasphemy. Yes. Now is the time to vindicate our great goddess Diana.
7: Yes. Away with the blasphemy.
8: Hello, everyone. I'm Aunt Carol.
9: And I'm Uncle Dan. We're so glad to be with you again.
8: Our story today takes place in Ephesus, which was the greatest city in the province of Asia during the time of the Roman Empire. It was located near the Mediterranean Sea in what is now Western Turkey.
9: Merchants, travelers, and worshippers from all over the known world visited this mighty city, and the Apostle Paul was very interested in establishing a strong Christian church there.
8: In fact, Ephesus was where he did the major part of his work during his third missionary journey, which began in the summer of A.D. 52.
9: You can find this story in the Bible, the book of Acts, chapters 18, 19, and 20. We call it Riot in Ephesus.
10: After stopping briefly to pay his respects to the church in Jerusalem, Paul journeyed to Antioch in Syria. He likely had Timothy and Titus with him as he visited the churches over the Taurus Mountains in Galatia. As usual, this was a very difficult journey. But before winter came, Paul and his companions crossed the mountains again and arrived in Ephesus.
11: Well, there it is, brothers. Ephesus.
12: What a city.
11: Yes.
12: It's almost too bright in the sun to look at.
11: Don't be fooled, Timothy, by its brilliance. It's a dark city full of idols and sorcery and sin.
13: There's the Temple of Diana.
11: Uh-huh.
13: Whew, I've never seen anything like it.
11: Well, there isn't anything like it, Titus. Likely the largest temple in all the Roman Empire. It has 127 marble pillars. And you know what's inside such a magnificent building that attracts millions of worshippers all over the world?
12: What? No.
11: A shapeless black rock. They say that it fell from the sky.
13: And they worship it?
11: Mm-hmm. That, plus hundreds of other images. Well, I'm sure we'll have many chances to learn more. But right now, I want to find Aquila and Priscilla. I'm anxious to hear what they've been able to do in Ephesus. Now, come, let's find the street of the tent makers.
10: Paul and his companions made their way into Ephesus. They passed the magnificent amphitheater, which could seat 24,000 spectators, and where men fought men and animals. They elbowed their way through crowds gathered around magicians, fortune tellers, and astrologers.
14: Come, and I will show you the ways of the gods, the way to power and love.
15: For a mere coin, come here and I will read your future as if it were yesterday.
11: Ah, here are the weavers and tent makers.
13: What a busy place.
11: Mm-hmm. Now, they also make sails for ships. Ah, there. That must be Aquila by that shop. Aquila!
16: Oh, Paul! Timothy! I knew you'd come.
11: It's not been soon enough, Aquila. Oh, let me introduce you to our new companion, Titus.
16: Titus? Well, we've heard about you. Oh, praise God, you've all come, and Timothy, too. Oh, here comes Priscilla.
17: Brothers, welcome to our humble shop in Ephesus.
11: That's a fine shop. And I hope you have enough work for an old tent maker from Tarsus to join you.
16: Oh, we do indeed, Paul. It's good to have you back. Ephesus is more than ready for the good news of Jesus, and the synagogue leaders expect you to speak this Sabbath.
10: Paul became a tent maker again, supporting himself and his companions while they preached the good news in Ephesus. They spoke to small groups on street corners and in homes, and every Sabbath found Paul in the Jewish synagogue.
6: That which my eyes have beheld and God has declared, I make plain to you, my brothers. Jesus is the Messiah, as the scriptures show. The prophet Isaiah himself said that the Messiah had to suffer, but through his suffering we would find healing. This Jesus of Nazareth suffered even death on the cross, but he rose again, as the law and the prophets predicted.
18: This Jesus you speak about is a false Messiah.
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20: 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He speaks the truth.
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22: Well, this false rabbi.
18: Now, wait a minute.
23: Cast him out.
10: After preaching in the synagogue for 3 months, Paul was forced to leave. Many left with him, for they also believed that Jesus was the promised Messiah. Paul and the new believers found another place to meet, the lecture hall of Tyrannus. From 11 in the morning to 4 in the afternoon, when the sun was the hottest and all business stopped, Paul taught the good news of Jesus Christ. At other hours, he worked in the tent maker's shop, or visited people in their homes or places of business. The good news of a Savior for all men quickly spread throughout Ephesus and the surrounding areas.

0: Give it to me. There. Jesus, I believe you can heal me. I believe...
1: Father, the color's coming back into your cheeks. You're well.
0: Yes. I felt power going through me. The power of Jesus. I am well.
2: Holy Scripture tells us that when handkerchiefs and scarves that Paul had touched were carried to the sick, they were rid of their diseases and evil spirits came out of them. Word spread rapidly throughout Ephesus of the power of Paul through the name of Jesus. But most of the superstitious Ephesians failed to understand that the pieces of clothing were merely a symbol of the Messiah whom Paul preached about. They believed that it was merely saying a magic word or using a formula that brought power over illness and demons. Many carried amulets and good luck charms and small scrolls with magic words and formulas. In fact, many sorcerers made a living for themselves by offering to cure ill and demon-possessed people through the use of these formulas. Such were the seven sons of a Jewish high priest named Siva. One day they came across a demon-possessed man and surrounded him.
3: There's the seven sons of Siva.
4: Watch, they're going to drive out the demon.
5: Bebas.
4: He's a very strong Bebas.
0: Who are you? Get away from me.
6: We are the sons of Siva. We have mighty powers.
0: You have no power over me. I am stronger than seven men.
3: We have a mighty name to use.
6: Shall we use the name Paul uses?
3: Yes, yes.
4: It works for him.
7: It is a mighty name.
4: It's the greatest magic.
0: Flee from me. Flee, sons of Siva. You have no power over me. I will tear you limb from limb.
8: I command you, demon, by Jesus, whom Paul preaches, to come out.
4: Come out.
8: Come out, demon, by the name of Jesus, whom Paul preaches.
0: I know Jesus, and I know Paul. But who are you?
6: Why didn't it work?
4: I don't know, but look how angry he is.

0: madman chased after the sons of Siva, tearing them with his long, dirty fingernails, ripping their clothes and flesh. He kicked and bit them with uncontrolled anger. The seven men fled in panic. The bystanders watched in amazement.
1: The name of Jesus is not to be taken lightly.
2: You have to believe him, and if his name is to have power.
3: Maybe only Paul can use this mighty name.
4: I must go hear this Paul speak about this Jesus.
1: Yes.
0: The story of what happened spread quickly all through Ephesus, to Jews and Greeks alike. All who heard about the sons of Siva feared to use the name of Jesus lightly. Rather, they held it in great awe and honor. Paul's preaching against witchcraft, magic, and idolatry had been clear and powerful. But some of the new converts hadn't quite given up all their old ways. They held on to their Ephesian magic books, amulets, and good luck charms. Then when they saw how powerful the name of Jesus was, they gathered all their black magic materials together, brought them into the center of town, and burned them. Holy Scripture says the total value of the objects burned figured up to be 50,000 pieces of silver. In such ways, the word of the Lord showed its power. It was a great victory for the Christian church in Ephesus, one that would be told over and over again throughout the city and in other cities in Asia. During his 3 years in Ephesus, Paul accomplished a great deal for Christ. He also suffered a great deal, both inwardly for his beloved churches and outwardly at the hands of his enemies. During this time, Paul wrote one of his greatest chapters, a poem that is often quoted today around the world. It is found in 1 Corinthians chapter 13.
5: Though I speak with the tongues of men and of angels and have not love, I am become a sounding brass or a tinkling cymbal. And though I have the gift of prophecy and understand all mysteries and all knowledge, and though I have all faith so that I could remove mountains and have not love, I am nothing. And though I bestow all my goods to feed the poor, and though I give my body to be burned and have not love, it profiteth me nothing. Love

0: suffereth long and is kind. Love envieth not. Love vaunteth not itself, is not puffed up, doth not behave itself unseemly, seeketh not her own, is not easily provoked, thinketh no evil, rejoiceth not in iniquity, but rejoiceth in the truth, beareth all things, believeth all things, hopeth all things, endureth all things. Love never faileth, but whether there be prophecies, they shall fail. Whether there be tongues, they shall cease. Whether there be knowledge, it shall vanish away. For we know in part, and we prophesy in part. But when that which is perfect is come, then that which is in part shall be done away. When I was a child, I spake as a child. I understood as a child. I thought as a child. But when I became a man, I put away childish things. For now we see through a glass darkly, but then face to face. Now I know in part, but then shall I know even as also I am known. And now abideth faith, hope, love, these three, but the greatest of these is love.
1: But even as Paul wrote and preached about the wonderful love of God, trouble was brewing. Another storm was about to break upon him.
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2: But right now, let's get back to our story. 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
1: Paul had been preaching in Ephesus for over 2 years, constantly pointing his listeners to Jesus Christ and to the Heavenly Father.
0: Friends, there is no power in gods made with hands. Only the true God, the creator of all things, can give you power. Leave all the others, those made of wood or stone, for they are useless. Those things made by man's hands cannot be God.
1: Paul's preaching had made such a great impact that sales of images of Diana, or Artemis, as she was called by the Greeks, decreased noticeably. Those who made these images became worried and then angry. An old man by the name of Demetrius, leader of the craftsmen making the idols, called a meeting of all the idol makers.
4: This business is our income, as it should be. But you've heard of that preacher, Paul, who has persuaded many, many people that handmade gods aren't gods at all.
5: Right, he mocks our religion. Yes.
6: Away!
4: You know what is happening? Our sales volume is going down all the time. Not only here in Ephesus, but throughout the entire province of Asia. That's right, men. If this keeps up, soon many of us will be out of business. But there's something even more troubling to think about. If this keeps up, the temple of the great goddess Diana will lose its influence. Can you imagine? This magnificent goddess Diana, who is worshipped throughout Asia and even around the world, will be forgotten. Well, men, fellow Ephesians, you've heard the trouble this Paul is causing not only us, but Ephesus and all of Asia. What is your verdict?
7: Let's destroy it!
8: He doesn't deserve to live!
9: Destroy all Christians in the city!
10: Diana!
4: Then let's not waste another minute! Paul and his followers are at the Hall of Tyrannus. Go! Capture these troublemakers!
11: Yes.
4: Take them to the theater!
11: Yes.
4: Stir up the people of Ephesus against this great blasphemy!
11: Yes.
4: Now is the time to vindicate our great goddess Diana!
12: Diana! Ephesians!
13: Don't let them!
14: Death to Paul!
15: Death to Paul!
1: The workers stormed through the city, gathering others as they went. The mob grew larger and larger as they neared the lecture hall of Tyrannus.
4: Let us in. We want Paul.
16: We want Paul.
17: We want Paul.
18: We want Paul.
1: But Paul was not there. In their frustration, the rioters grabbed two of Paul's companions, Gaius and Aristarchus.
19: Drag him to the theater.
1: Paul returned only moments after the mob left. When he heard what had happened, he started out the door on the run.
20: I must go to the theater and speak to the Ephesians.
21: No, Paul.
20: What?
21: If they see you, they'll go mad like beasts. They have nothing against Gaius and Aristarchus. They'll let them go.
20: But
21: you, they'll tear you apart on the spot.
20: But I can't leave my friends by themselves. Besides, there'll be many people in the theater. Perhaps I can reason with them.
21: No one can reason with them right now, Paul. You're just throwing your life away.
20: But I must go.
22: Paul, where is Paul?
21: Oh, here he is.
22: I've come from your friends, Paul, Sabinus and Julius and other Roman officers. They're down at the theater, and they say, don't come. Whatever you do, do not come. The people are out of their minds. Most don't even know why they're there. But they keep shouting, great is Diana. Listen, you can even hear them from here.
20: I know you're right. It'd be foolish to appear before them now.
22: Very foolish. The mayor will speak to them when they quiet down. And the Jews have sent Alexander to speak to them also.
20: The Jews are afraid the mob will turn against them too. Brothers, we must pray right now for Gaius and Aristarchus. And for our brothers of the synagogue.
1: For 2 hours, the people shouted at the top of their voices. Everything was in confusion as 24,000 people filled all the seats and thousands more tried to squeeze in. Finally, tired out and hoarse, the shouting died down. The mayor of the city rose on the platform and held up his hand for silence. He looked around sternly before speaking.
23: Men of Ephesus! Everyone knows that Ephesus is the center of the religion of the great Diana, whose image came down to us from heaven.
24: Yes, yes, we have Diana.
25: Yes.
23: Since this is an indisputable fact, you shouldn't be disturbed no matter what is said, and should do nothing rash like you have done. Yet see what you have done. You brought these men here, who have stolen nothing from her temple and have not defamed her. If Demetrius and the craftsmen have a case against them, the courts are currently in session and the judges can take the case at once. Let them go through legal channels. And if there are complaints about these matters, they can be settled at the regular city council meeting.
26: He's right. This was crazy.
27: Let's go home.
23: You know we are in danger of being called to account by the Roman government. for today's riot, since there is no cause for it. And if Rome demands an explanation, I will not know what to say. So go back to your work and to your home. Go, and let these law-abiding men dwell in peace.
1: Even though the riot against Paul had not succeeded, the Christians knew that angry enemies would seek other ways to do away with Paul. Also, Paul felt anxious to leave Ephesus and visit the churches in Greece.
20: Friends, the churches here are strong. You have trained leaders and gifted teachers. You have missionaries going to many other places. It's time for me to leave. Other churches need me.
1: So Paul gathered his few belongings, made arrangements to meet Titus and Timothy later, and set out for Greece. All along the way, he stopped often to preach to Christians. He again visited Philippi, where Lydia and the jailer lived. Here he found a mature and loving church. He stopped at Thessalonica, at Berea, and finally at Corinth, the church that had given him so much trouble. Everywhere he went, he trained leaders and strengthened the churches. He also collected money for a special offering for the poor members in the church in Jerusalem. And he dictated letters to churches he couldn't visit, to the Roman Christians, to other churches in Greece and Asia. Many of these letters are now in your New Testament. Finally, it was time to return to Jerusalem for the Passover.
20: Look, there's the ship that'll take us to Caesarea. We must leave soon.
6: Paul!
20: What?
6: Paul, wait!
20: Why?
6: Don't go on that ship. No, don't go.
20: Why not?
6: There is a plot to murder you while you're on board the ship.
1: So Paul and his companions decided to go via the northern route, by the way of Macedonia. Eventually, Paul and his friends came to Troas. Here, Paul had to wait for a ship. He spent the time teaching and preaching. In fact, he spoke most of the day and far into the night, while flickering lamps lit the room. A young man named Eutychus tried to find a comfortable place for such a long sermon. Finally, he sat on the windowsill and took in the cool night air.
7: I just can't stay awake. Just close my eyes for a few seconds. Don't want to miss a word of Paul's speech.
1: The next thing Eutychus knew, he was falling. From 3 stories high, he hit the ground solidly, and everything went black. The Christians and Paul ran down the stairs and gathered around the body of the young man.
10: He's dead. Eutychus is dead.
20: No, don't worry.
1: Paul held Eutychus in his arms and prayed. The young man moved, then opened his eyes and looked around.
20: See, he's all right. Eutychus is all right.
6: Praise God.
11: It's a miracle.
6: God has given Eutychus back to us.
11: Hallelujah.
6: Hallelujah.
1: By land and by sea, Paul journeyed southward toward Jerusalem, stopping many times to encourage young churches. At the port of Miletus, he met once again with the leaders of the Ephesus church. There he told them,
20: I have done the Lord's work humbly, yes, and with tears, and have faced grave danger from the plots of the Jews against my life. Yet I never shrank from telling you the truth, either publicly or in your homes. I have had one message for Jews and Gentiles alike, the necessity of turning from sin to God through faith in our Lord Jesus Christ. And now I am going to Jerusalem, drawn there irresistibly by the Holy Spirit, not knowing what awaits me, except that the Holy Spirit has told me in city after city that jail and suffering lie ahead.
10: Don't go to Jerusalem, Brother Paul. We need you here.
20: Life is worth nothing unless I use it for doing the work assigned me by the Lord Jesus, the work of telling others the good news about God's mighty kindness and love. But, brothers, I'm afraid I'll never see you again.
10: Oh, don't say that.
20: No, my beloved children. I entrust you to God and His care, and to His wonderful words which are able to build your faith and give you all the inheritance of those who are set apart of Him.
1: The Christians wept aloud and embraced Him in farewell. They walked with Him down to the ship and waved until a vessel was no longer in sight. Paul's third missionary journey had come to an end. But behind him, he left many strong churches, thousands of new Christians, and hope in the hearts of Jews and Gentiles alike.
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0: and Uncle Dan saying
2: goodbye, everyone.
1: See you.

0: Many unseen watchers witness the scene. It is dark because the sun refuses to look upon the awful scene. Its full, bright rays illuminate the earth at midday, when suddenly it seems to be blotted out. No eclipse or other natural cause brings on this darkness, which is as deep as midnight without the moon or stars. Holy angels are beside the cross. The darkness mercifully hides the agony of Christ from the gaze of the jeering multitudes. As the darkness lifts from the cross, Christ revives to a sense of physical suffering.
1: I thirst.
2: This will quench your thirst. A sponge dipped in vinegar.
0: In silence, the beholders watch for the end of the fearful scene. Priests and rulers look toward Jerusalem, and lo,
3: the dense cloud that was here has settled over the city and the plains of Judea.
0: The Sun of Righteousness, the light of the world, is withdrawing his beams from the once favored city. The fierce lightnings of God's wrath are directed against Jerusalem.
1: It is finished. Father, into thy hands I commend my spirit.
0: Never before has the earth witnessed such a scene. The multitude stands paralyzed and with bated breath gaze upon the lifeless Savior. Again, darkness settles upon the earth. A violent earthquake shakes the earth. The people are shaken together in heaps. Rocks are rent from mountains and go tumbling down into the plains. Tombs are broken open, and the dead are cast out upon the ground. Priests, rulers, soldiers, executioners, and people mute with terror lie prostrate upon the ground. When the loud cry, "It is finished," comes from the Savior's lips, the priests are officiating in the temple. It is the hour of the evening sacrifice. The lamb representing Christ has been brought to be slain. Clothed in his significant and beautiful dress, the priest stands with lifted knife. With intense interest, the people look on. Suddenly,
4: the inner veil is rent in twain, torn from top to bottom, revealing the most holy place to the eyes of the people.
0: Type has met antitype. The Lamb of God has been slain. The great sacrifice has been made. Henceforth, the Savior is to officiate as priest and advocate in the heaven of heavens. Satan is defeated. He knows that his kingdom is lost.
5: My kingdom is lost, and you laugh. Do you realize what is lost?
6: I do now. Oh, I understand everything.
5: You understand nothing. No one does but me.
6: You were once the most beautiful of all created beings, right?
5: I still am.
6: Ah, oh, have you recently noticed the wrinkles on your face and how truly evil it looks? Your beauty is gone, disappeared, vanished.
5: I am also the wisest being, as wise as the Son of God himself.
6: You were wise, the wisest of all created beings, yes. You held the top position in heaven, next in power to God's Son. You were admitted in the throne room, next to God himself. But what happened?
5: I used the wisdom I had and convinced you and a third of all the angels in heaven that I had a better form of government than God's.
6: You lied to us. That's why we believed you.
5: Of course I lied to you. I invented lies. I am the father of lies. That's why my government is better than God's. In my government, you can do anything you please. Lie, cheat, covet, kill, steal. Just do anything at all you please to do. That is freedom. God's government is based on laws. 10 of them. You have to obey them. That is not freedom.
6: Well, that sounds fine. It sounds right and good. It sounds like freedom, but it isn't. Freedom is based on respect for the rights of others. Obedience to just laws bring freedom.
5: You are thinking. I told you not to. I will do your thinking for you.
6: Oh, yes, yes, Beelzebub, I know. You said obedience is not freedom, yet you want me to obey you. More deception, lies, untruth.
5: Call me anything you wish. That kind of freedom is part of my government.
6: Yes, Beelzebub. You have lost the battle with God's son, and you know it. Admit it.
5: I have lost the dominion of the earth. I usurped from Adam, yes. But I have not lost control of most of the people. They still prefer to listen to me and enjoy the glitter and pleasures I offer them. They always will.
6: Always.
5: Always.
6: Again you lie.
5: Why not?
6: Why so? I know the truth anyway.
5: You, my chief lieutenant, know truth?
6: I do. When you and a third of God's angels, including me, rebelled against God, he did not destroy us. Why?
5: Because he had not the power to do so.
6: God is just, and because he is just, he did not destroy you. Had he destroyed you then and there, and we angels with you, there would have been forever a doubt in the minds of the unfallen beings whether you or God was right.
5: I was right, and still am.
6: So God let us live. He let you tempt Adam. Adam fell, and you became king of this world with full dominion. You established your form of government. Hatred, poverty, cheating, killing, sorrow, death. The angels left in heaven and created beings everywhere watched closely. When Jesus died on the cross, the angels were forever convinced that God is right and you are wrong. Never again will they doubt.
5: If you're so wise, why were we not destroyed when he died on the cross?
6: Because created beings, other than the angels of heaven, are not yet quite convinced that your government is entirely wrong. When they are convinced, then you and the rest of us, also everyone and everything that still possesses evil, will be destroyed. You are the author of death. Therefore, death shall be destroyed. The vegetation, wicked people, everything that is still subject to death will be done away with by fire, and God will recreate the earth in its original beauty. Never again will sin, the one word that describes you and your government, show its ugly head.
5: In the meantime, you and your helpers will continue to lie to the people, tempt them with the glitter and the pleasure of sin. Me!

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1: July 8th, 1 Chronicles chapter 5, verse 18 through chapter 6, verse 81. There were 44,760 skilled warriors in the armies of Reuben, Gad, and the half-tribe of Manasseh. They were all skilled in combat and armed with shields, swords, and bows. They waged war against the Hagrites, the Jeturites, and the Naphishites, and the Nodabites. They cried out to God during the battle, and he answered their prayer because they trusted in him. So the Hagrites and all their allies were defeated. The plunder taken from the Hagrites included 50,000 camels, 250,000 sheep, 2,000 donkeys, and 100,000 captives. Many of the Hagrites were killed in the battle because God was fighting against them. So they lived in their land until they were taken away into exile. The half-tribe of Manasseh spread to the land from Bashan to Baal Hermon, Senir, and Mount Hermon. They were very numerous. These were the leaders of their clans: Epher, Izhai, Eliel, Azrael, Jeremiah, Hodaviah, and Jadiel. Each of these men had a great reputation as a warrior and leader, but they were unfaithful and violated their covenant with the God of their ancestors. They worshipped the gods of the nations that God had destroyed. So the God of Israel caused King Pul of Assyria, also known as Tiglath-Pileser, to invade the land and lead away the people of Reuben, Gad, and the half-tribe of Manasseh as captives. The Assyrians exiled them to Hala, Habor, Hara, and the Gozan River, where they remain to this day. The sons of Levi were Gershon, Kohath, and Merari. The descendants of Kohath included Amram, Izhar, Ebron, and Uziel. The children of Amram were Aaron, Moses, and Miriam. The sons of Aaron were Nadab, Abihu, Eleazar, and Ithamar. Eleazar was the father of Phinehas. Phinehas was the father of Abishua. Abishua was the father of Bukai. Bukai was the father of Uzai. Uzai was the father of Zerahiah. Zerahiah was the father of Meraioth. Meraioth was the father of Amariah. Amariah was the father of Ahutub. Ahutub was the father of Zadok. Zadok was the father of Ahimaaz. Ahimaaz was the father of Azariah. Azariah was the father of Johanan. Johanan was the father of Azariah, the high priest at the temple built by Solomon in Jerusalem. Azariah was the father of Amariah. Amariah was the father of Ahitub. Ahitub was the father of Zadok. Zadok was the father of Shallum. Shallum was the father of Hilkiah. Hilkiah was the father of Azariah. Azariah was the father of Sarariah. Sarariah was the father of Jehozadak, who went into exile when the Lord sent the people of Judah and Jerusalem into captivity under Nebuchadnezzar. The sons of Levi were Gershon, Kohath, and Merari. The sons of Gershon included Libni and Shimei. The descendants of Kohath included Amram, Izhar, Hebron, and Uziel. The descendants of Merari included Mahlai and Mushai. The following were the Levite clans, listed according to their ancestral descent. The descendants of Gershon, including Libni, Jahath, Zimah, Joah, Edo, Zerah, and Jeatharai. The descendants of Kohath included Aminadab, Korah, Azur, Elkanah, Abiasaph, Aser, Tahath, Uriel, Uzziah, and Shaul. The descendants of Elkanah included Amasah, Ahimoth, Elkanah, Zophai, Nahath, Eliab, Jeroham, Elkanah, and Samuel. The sons of Samuel were Joel the older and Abijah the second. The descendants of Merari included Mahli, Libni, Shimei, Uzzah, Shemiah, Haggiah, and Azariah. David assigned the following men to lead the music at the house of the Lord after he put the ark there. They ministered with music there at the tabernacle until Solomon built the temple of the Lord in Jerusalem. Then they carried on their work there, following all the regulations handed down to them. These are the men who served, along with their sons. Heman, the musician, was from the clan of Kohath. His genealogy was traced back through Joel, Samuel, Elkanah, Jeroham, Eliel, Toa, Zuth, Elkanah, Mahath, Amaziah, Elkanah, Joel, Azariah, Zephaniah, Tahath, Azur, Abiasaph, Korah, Izhar, Kohath, Levi, and Israel. Heman's first assistant was Asaph, from the clan of Gershon. Asaph's genealogy was traced back through Berechiah, Shemaiah, Michael, Bahaziah, Malchijah, Ethni, Zerah, Adaiah, Ethan, Zimah, Shimei, Jahath, Gershon, and Levi. Heman's second assistant was Ethan from the clan of Merari. Ethan's genealogy was traced back through Kishai, Abdi, Maluk, Hashabiah, Hamaziah, Hilkiah, Amzi, Benai, Shemer, Mahalai, Mushai, Merari, and Levi. Their relatives, also Levites, were appointed to various other tasks in the tabernacle, the house of God. Only Aaron and his descendants served as priests. They presented the offerings on the altar of burnt offering and the altar of incense, and they performed all the other duties related to the most holy place. They made atonement for Israel by following all the commands that Moses, the servant of God, had given them. The descendants of Aaron were Eleazar, Phinehas, Abishua, Bukai, Uzai, Zerahiah, Merioth, Amariah, Ahitob, Zadok, and Ahimaaz. This is a record of the towns and territory assigned by means of sacred lots to the descendants of Aaron, who were from the clan of Kohath. This included Hebron and its surrounding pasture lands in Judah, but the fields and outlying areas were given to Caleb, son of Jephunneh. So the descendants of Aaron were given the following towns, each with its surrounding pasture lands: Hebron, a city of refuge; Libna, Jatir, Eshtemoa, Holon, Debir, Ain, Juta, and Beth Shemesh. And from the territory of Benjamin, they were given Gibeon, Geba, Alameth, and Anathoth, each with its pasture lands. So a total of 13 towns was given to the descendants of Aaron. The remaining descendants of Kohath received 10 towns from the territory of the half-tribe of Manasseh by means of sacred lots. The descendants of Gershon received by sacred lots 13 towns from the territories of Issachar, Asher, Naphtali, and from the Bashan area of Manasseh, east of the Jordan. The descendants of Merari received by sacred lots 12 towns from the territories of Reuben, Gad, and Zebulun. So the people of Israel assigned all these towns and pasture lands to the Levites. The towns and the territories of Judah, Simeon, and Benjamin, mentioned above, were also assigned by means of sacred lots. The descendants of Kohath received from the territory of Ephraim these towns, each with its surrounding pasture lands: Shechem, a city of refuge in the hill country of Ephraim; Gezer, Jokmeam, Beth-horon, Ajalon, and Gath-rimmon. The remaining descendants of Kohath were assigned these towns from the territory of the half-tribe of Manasseh: Anir and Bileam, each with its pasture lands. The descendants of Gershon received from the territory of the half-tribe of Manasseh the town of Golan in Bashan with its pasture lands, and Ashtaroth with its pasture lands. From the territory of Issachar, they were given Kedesh, Daberath, Ramoth, and Anim with their pasture lands.

town, Jehaz, Kedemoth, and Mephahath, each with its pasture lands. And from the territory of Gad, they received Ramoth and Gilead, Mahanaim, Heshbon, and Jazer, each with its pasture lands. July 8th. And as we look into the New Testament for today's reading, we'll be narrating from the book of Acts, chapter 26, verses 1 through 32, where Paul saw the light. Instead of defending himself, Paul used the opportunity to present the gospel to King Agrippa and others with him. When Paul met Jesus on the road to Damascus, he made some important and life-changing discoveries. His religion was out of date. His zeal for God was only hurting God. Jesus was alive, and Jesus had a job for Paul to do. Boy, you talk about a rude awakening. And then we'll see that Agrippa rejects the light. He turned his back on the light. He was, you know, almost when he might have been altogether. Charles Spurgeon wrote, "Almost persuaded to be a Christian is like the man who was almost pardoned, but he was hanged. Or like the man who was almost rescued, but he was burned in the house." See, a man that is almost saved is damned. And with that, let's begin our reading today in the New Testament. July 8th, Acts chapter 26, verses 1 through 32. Then Agrippa said to Paul, "You may speak in your defense." So Paul, with a gesture of his hand, started his defense. "I am fortunate, King Agrippa, that you are the one hearing my defense against all these accusations made by the Jewish leaders. For I know you are an expert on Jewish customs and controversies. Now please listen to me patiently. As the Jewish leaders are well aware, I was given a thorough Jewish training from my earliest childhood among my own people and in Jerusalem. If they would admit it, they know that I've been a member of the Pharisees, the strictest sect of our religion. Now I am on trial because I'm looking forward to the fulfillment of God's promise made to our ancestors. In fact, that is why the 12 tribes of Israel worship God night and day, and they share the same hope I have. Yet, O king, they say it is wrong for me to have this hope. Why does it seem incredible to any of you that God can raise the dead? I used to believe that I ought to do everything I could to oppose the followers of Jesus of Nazareth. Authorized by the leading priests, I caused many of the believers in Jerusalem to be sent to prison, and I cast my vote against them when they were condemned to death. Many times, I had them whipped in the synagogues to try to get them to curse Christ. I was so violently opposed to them that I even hounded them in distant cities of foreign lands. One day, I was on such a mission to Damascus, armed with the authority and commission of the leading priests. About noon, Your Majesty, a light from heaven, brighter than the sun, shone down on me and my companions. We all fell down, and I heard a voice saying to me in Aramaic, 'Saul, Saul, why are you persecuting me? It is hard for you to fight against my will.' 'Who are you, sir?' I asked. And the Lord replied, 'I am Jesus, the one you are persecuting. Now stand up, for I have appeared to you to appoint you as my servant and my witness. You are to tell the world about this experience and about other times I will appear to you, and I will protect you from both your own people and the Gentiles. Yes, I am going to send you to the Gentiles to open their eyes so they may turn from darkness to light and from the power of Satan to God. Then they will receive forgiveness for their sins and be given a place among God's people, who are set apart by faith in me. And so, O King Agrippa, I was not disobedient to that vision from heaven. I preached first to those in Damascus, then in Jerusalem, and throughout all Judea, and also to the Gentiles, that all must turn from their sins and turn to God, and prove they have changed by the good things they do. Some Jews arrested me in the temple for preaching this, and they tried to kill me. But God protected me

so that I am still alive today to tell these facts to everyone, from the least to the greatest. I teach nothing except what the prophets and Moses said would happen, that the Messiah would suffer and be the first to rise from the dead as a light to Jews and Gentiles alike. Suddenly, Festus shouted, "Paul, you are insane. Too much study has made you crazy." But Paul replied, "I am not insane, most excellent Festus. I am speaking the sober truth, and King Agrippa knows about these things. I speak frankly, for I am sure these events are all familiar to him, for they were not done in a corner. King Agrippa, do you believe the prophets? I know you do." Agrippa interrupted him, "Do you think you can make me a Christian so quickly?" Paul replied, "Whether quickly or not, I pray to God that both you and everyone here in this audience might become the same as I am, except for these chains." Then the king, the governor, Bernice, and all the others stood and left. As they talked it over, they agreed, "This man hasn't done anything worthy of death or imprisonment." And Agrippa said to Festus, "He could be set free if he hadn't appealed to Caesar." Today's reading in the book of Psalm comes from Psalm chapter 6, verses 1 through 10. This psalm grew out of an experience of sickness and pain when David thought he was going to die. Besides that, he had to put up with the attacks of his enemies who wanted him to die. It was a time of deep discouragement for David, but he did not waver in his faith. David reminded God of his tears of repentance and confession. His bed should have been a place of rest, but it had become a place of trial as God chastened him. But there is a happy ending. David was assured and his enemies were ashamed. God heard and answered his prayers. When the night is dark and long, keep on trusting, and the dawn will come in God's good time. Psalm chapter 6, verses 1 through 10. For the choir director, a psalm of David, to be accompanied by an 8-stringed instrument. O Lord, do not rebuke me in your anger, or discipline me in your rage. Have compassion on me, Lord, for I am weak. Heal me, Lord, for my body is in agony. I am sick at heart. How long, O Lord, until you restore me? Return, O Lord, and rescue me. Save me because of your unfailing love. For in death, who remembers you? Who can praise you from the grave? I am worn out from sobbing. Every night, tears drench my bed. My pillow is wet from weeping. My vision is blurred by grief. My eyes are worn out because of all my enemies. Go away, all you who do evil. For the Lord has heard my crying. The Lord has heard my plea. The Lord will answer my prayer. May all my enemies be disgraced and terrified. May they suddenly turn back in shame. Proverbs 18, verses 20 and 21. Words satisfy the soul as food satisfies the stomach. The right words on a person's lips bring satisfaction. Those who love to talk will experience the consequences, for the tongue can kill or nourish life.

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2: What makes a person want to commit suicide? Well, in my case, I had reached retirement with nothing to live for. Funny, I had been hard driving all my life trying to succeed. And succeed I did. I had to work hard after my husband died, leaving me and our 5-year-old daughter desolate. She was all I had because my own parents had been killed in a car crash before she was born. I went to work in a realtor's office, learned the business, and eventually became a partner, making us both rich. I was nicknamed the Tiger Lady. After a so-called ladies' man used me, I never dated again. I just worked and raised my daughter, who is the focus of my ambitions. I wasn't at all happy when she chose a Christian college, and I was livid when she got married after graduation and became a missionary. She tried to evangelize me, but my heart was hard as stone. I had to admit, though, theirs was a good marriage as they went off to the mission field. A few years later, I retired, and time weighed heavily on my life. I had nothing to live for and began to drink and take pills to get me through the day. I was saving up pills to end my life when my daughter came home on furlough. She told me suicide was the ultimate blasphemy to a holy God who loves us, a denial of his power to solve our problems. Then she explained how God demonstrated his love by giving his son, Jesus Christ, whose death and resurrection gives us eternal life. I'm Patrice. If the Son, therefore, shall make you free, you shall be free indeed.
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2: My world was derailed when my father, who was a deputy on the railroad, was killed in the line of duty. Mom remarried a kind man, but he was not my father. Something significant was missing in my life. In school, I became a rebel, although my grades were good. Church was the center of our lives, Sunday school, summer camp, and picnics. I was a pianist who also sang in the choir. At 13, I had high expectations of finding God, but I was empty inside. My rebellion grew to include smoking and drinking, but I graduated and then completed business college. I soon married and became a housewife. I thought marriage was the answer to the emptiness inside, but I was wrong. I began to drink secretly. When our daughter was born, I was sure that would satisfy my aching heart, but once again I was wrong. I became a drunk in a house dress, trying to hide my addiction to the bottle. Then I became ill, unable to keep my balance. Neighbors took care of me and prayed for me. Even their pastor prayed for me, too. But it was only when I myself cried out to God and He answered and came into my lonely heart that my life was transformed. Jesus had been the answer all along. He filled the emptiness, restoring balance physically and spiritually. What He has done for me, He will do for you. I know. I'm Doris Warren. If the Son therefore shall make you free, ye shall be free indeed.
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1: We're going to pick up where we left off last week. Paul and Barnabas are on their first missionary journey. This is now the focus of Luke, who wrote the book of Acts, and he's tracing the steps of Paul and Barnabas as they spread the good news of Jesus Christ in the country of Turkey, called Asia in the Bible, but to us it would be Turkey. So we found out that when they started out from Antioch in Syria, they went into the Mediterranean and they went to the island of Cyprus. Then they headed north toward Turkey and they went to Antioch in Pisidia, a different Antioch, and we learned what they did and what are the lessons for us. Then they went to a place called Iconium that we talked about last Sunday in one of the services. And now they are going to go to a place called Lystra, and it's not going to be so easy now in Lystra. What we're going to do is the way we should read the Bible all the time. You read a passage, and then you say, why did God put that in the Bible? Well, it has history, so it tells us what happened. He said, she said, they said, that's what happened. Now you have to go back, step back, and say, extrapolate. How do I extrapolate what the Bible says for a living lesson to us? In other words, why did God put it in the Bible? Just to tell us about Paul and Barnabas? Or is there a lesson in there for us, something we can be inspired by and blessed by? So let's pick up the story here in Acts chapter 14. In Lystra, there sat a man crippled in his feet, who was lame from birth and had never walked. He listened to Paul as he was speaking in a synagogue, and Paul looked directly at him. The word there means he kind of gazed at him in an unusual way, and he saw that he had faith to be healed. That's very interesting. Notice how spirit-filled, sensitive Paul was and how open to God that he could perceive these things. He wasn't just looking physically at the person. He had spiritual discernment, and he saw that he had faith to be healed. So he called out, "Stand up on your feet." At that, the man jumped up and began to walk. And when the crowd saw what Paul had done, they shouted in the Chaonian language, "The gods have come down to us in human form." Barnabas they called Zeus, and Paul they called Hermes because he was the chief speaker. Zeus, by the way, was the macho god, and it seems like maybe Barnabas had a very manly physical bearing to him. And since Paul was the speaker and Hermes was the god of speech and eloquence, they called him that. The priest of Zeus, whose temple was just outside the city, brought bulls, animals, and wreaths to the city gates because he and the crowd wanted to offer sacrifices to them. They wanted a sacrifice to Paul and Barnabas because they said they're gods. Nobody could do this but a god. But when the apostles Barnabas and Paul heard of this, they tore their clothes as a sign of frustration and sorrow and rushed out into the crowd shouting, "Men, why are you doing this? We too are only men, human like you. We are bringing you good news, telling you to turn from these worthless things." What worthless things? Those idols. "To the living God, who made heaven and earth and the sea and everything in them." He had been preaching the gospel, obviously, in the synagogue. "In the past, Paul says, he let all nations go their own way. Yet he has not left himself without testimony. He has shown kindness by giving you rain from heaven and crops in their seasons. He provides you with plenty of food and fills your hearts with joy." Even with these words, they had difficulty keeping the crowd from sacrificing to them. Then some Jews came from Antioch and Iconium, the two towns where they had been before. And they won the crowd over, and they stoned Paul. This is the one time he was stoned. And dragged him outside the city, thinking he was dead. But after the disciples had gathered around him, he got up and went back into the city. And the next day, he and Barnabas left for Derbe. They preached the good news in that city and won a large number of disciples. And then they returned, making a U-turn now and backtracking to Lystra, Iconium, and Antioch, strengthening disciples and encouraging them to remain true to the faith. Now, no matter who you are today and where you were born, what color you are, every one of us has a family tree. Every one of us has ancestors. You might not like them, you might love them, you might not even know about them, but every one of us has ancestors. I knew my mother's mother, my grandmother on my maternal side, and I knew my grandmother on my father's side. I know nothing beyond that except that my great-grandmother was a poor woman in a poor part of Poland. I know nothing about my grandmother's, my great-grandmother on my father's side. But just think, if you could go back, where were your ancestors? What did they look like and what were they doing 200 years ago? And through them, one married the other and now you're here. And now you have children or grandchildren. Every one of us has a family tree. Before my grandmother on my mother's side died, one of my mother's brothers, who has gone now to be with the Lord, he sat down with Grandma and he said, "Tell me everything about your childhood. Tell me everything about Poland, where you were born. Tell me everything." And he wrote page after page after page after page. He duplicated. I ended up with a copy. Very interesting, because it tells about my grandmother's upbringing and what her mother and father were like. Now, all of us not only have biological ancestors, as Christians, we have spiritual ancestors. We're not the first Christians. There have been Christians for 2,000 years. And the Christian, one of the purposes of the book of Acts is not only to tell us how the church was born and started and how the church operated so we could learn and try to be like them. Another purpose of the book of Acts is to remind us of how great our spiritual ancestors were. How did our spiritual ancestors, who brought the gospel to the next generation, it went down to the next generation, it went down to the next generation, then it went down over 2,000 years, but we're part of that line, that spiritual line. And you can't dismiss it and say, no, we're the first Christians and we're going to do what we want to do. We don't care what anyone else did. That's very silly and arrogant. We want to learn from the people who went before us. And Luke was inspired by the Holy Spirit to give us the book of Acts so that we could learn, how did those early first Christians act, and are we acting like that? Or what lessons can we learn from them? How can we be inspired? I'm not the first pastor that ever lived. Billy Graham's not the first evangelist who ever spread the gospel. So what can we learn from the book of Acts about them? And specifically today, as we focus in on Paul and Barnabas in Lystra, then to Derbe, and then backtracking to Lystra, Iconium, and then Antioch, and then they went south and sailed back, as we'll learn, back to the church that sent them out. And they gave a report on everything God had done through them. Just want you to notice three little things. That's our study for today. First of all, I am impressed, aren't you, by the faithfulness that Paul and Barnabas had to the message of the gospel. Every place they go, they do not care what anyone wants to hear. They are going to tell you about Jesus. Every place they go, any place they stop, any synagogue they open their mouth in, any place on the street that a crowd gathers, they are going to tell you the good news of Jesus Christ. Not join the church, not a West Indian gospel, not a Caribbean gospel, not a white Caucasian American gospel, not a black culture gospel, not an African gospel, not a Latino gospel, not a prosperity gospel, not any of the perversions and mixtures that we have today. If you study the book of Acts, you find out that they gave the pure good news of Jesus everywhere they went. They were faithful. They never got tired. They never got discouraged. They never counted the cost in this sense. Wow, if we preach this, we could get in trouble. They never thought about it. Just they kept opening their mouth and telling people, God loves you. And he sent his son into the world as a sacrifice for your sins. If people didn't know what sin was, they would explain what sin was. And if you would put your faith in that Jesus Christ who died for you, and if you would have a relationship with him, you will have all your sins forgiven, which the law of Moses could never do. You can preach the law and that God is holy till the cows come home, but that won't forgive you for your past sins. Only the Lamb and the blood that was shed by the Lamb of God can provide forgiveness of sin. Every sin is going to be answered for is part of the gospel. will either answer for it personally or by putting our faith in Christ, God has provided for an atonement, a covering of all our sins. How many as Christians today are so happy? Every sin you ever did has been covered and washed away. Not only washed away, but forgotten. As far as the east is from the west, God said, I've separated you, all because of Jesus. That's what they preached. Not Moses, Jesus.

or by going to Mass or by getting sprinkled or dedicating your baby that that will be fine. No, you must be born again. You must be born again. You must have a personal relationship with Jesus. He must be the center of your life. He can't be an addition to your life. He can't be a compartment that you pull out on Sundays. He must be your Lord and your Savior. You can put your faith in Him and know that you have the gift of life. And the fact that our names are written in the Lamb's Book of Life, and should we die today, and Christians are dying every day. I was just notified that this morning, they just told me now, that two suicide bombers just went into a Christian church in Pakistan this morning and blew themselves up and killed 60 Christians. So none of them knew when they got up this morning in Pakistan, this was their last day. And none of us know when our last day is. This was all part of the good news of Jesus. Death, where is your victory? Grave, where is your sting? I overcome you through faith in Jesus Christ. So that's the good news. That's the good news. No different message for Gentiles. No different message for Jewish people. I don't care where you put them. You squeeze them and Jesus is going to come out. That was their message. I was representing up in Toronto along with the singers this week to hundreds and hundreds of pastors, and then a public meeting encouraging the people up in Canada, representing the Billy Graham Association, who asked me to do this. And that was something about Dr. Graham. He's at the end now and mostly bedridden. But I don't care where you put Dr. Graham. I don't care what sermon you hear him preach in what decade. It's going to be about Jesus. I don't care where he starts in the Old Testament or New Testament, it's going to get to Jesus. It's going to get to the cross. It's going to get to his sacrifice for our sins. We have to be faithful as a church. We have to be faithful as pastors to never change the message. And I've been challenging pastors all over the world to do what I did some years ago, much to my own shame and repentance, is to study every sermon in the book of Acts, because that's the gospel. That is the power of God to salvation. And I tell pastors, Peter in Acts 2, Peter in Acts 3, Peter in Acts 10, Paul in Acts 13 and 14, Paul to the Ephesian elders in Acts 20, and then when they almost kill him in Jerusalem, study every sermon, pastor, Christian. Study every word of every message, every sentence. What's the subject? What's the verb? What's the object? That's the gospel. Maybe you didn't hear it growing up in Brooklyn or Antigua or Jamaica or Trinidad. Maybe you heard something about Jesus, but maybe it wasn't the pure gospel that God gave us in the Word. They were faithful to the message. God, help us to be faithful. Help us to be faithful. When we open our mouth, let it be about Jesus, not the Brooklyn Tabernacle, not where we were born and how special our place of birth is, or worse, our race, which is an accident of our birth. Why would you want to brag on being white or black or anything? It's not like you chose it. You just woke up and that's what you were. Why not talk about the name that's above every other name? Come on, can we say amen to that? The name of Jesus. Notice two other things. Number two, do you see how humble they were? They not only were faithful with the message, but notice how humble they are. God permits them to do a miracle with this lame person in Lystra who was lame from birth. When they do it, the people are so out of it and so superstitious, they go off and they start screaming in the Lycaonian language, "The gods have come down to earth. The gods have come down to earth. It's not Paul and Barnabas. It's Zeus. It's Hermes." And they start bowing down and worshiping them and shouting their name. And the priest of Zeus, whose temple is on the outskirts of the city, he brings some big old animals. They're going to kill him as a sacrifice to these two men. And they bring wreaths to put around their neck so they can be worshipped and celebrated as some great deity. Think of the temptation of that. Somebody calls you a god. You could ask them for money. You could take advantage of them in a thousand ways. You could strut around like you're somebody. You say, "Hey, this is not bad. I kind of like Zeus. It's better than Barnabas. Hermes is nicer than Paul. We could just set up shop here." Imagine the money and influence that they could have. No. They run out and say, "What are you doing? What are you doing?" In the Greek language, here's what they said. "We're men made just like you.

had the same temptations. We're weak just like you. We're not gods. You don't worship us. We came to tell you the good news of Jesus, that you could turn from these worthless things and you could serve Jesus and have the gift of eternal life. What humility. When you read through the book of Acts, you see this over and over again. They were followers of Jesus in this way. Jesus was a humble lamb. Jesus was meek and lowly. Come unto me, all ye that labor and heavy laden, and I will give you rest, for I am meek and lowly. Take my yoke upon you. And his followers were meek and lowly, not full of themselves. You know, if you're full of the devil, it can be cast out. But if you're full of yourself, that's another whole problem. How many say amen? I've met people who are full of the devil, and that's one thing. They're few and far between. But then people who are full of themselves, oh my goodness. It's all about us. Worse among preachers, especially if God gives them any blessing or success. They walk around like, I just read about some minister that if you have him come to you, either that, a gospel singer or minister, you have to fly them first class and you have to have sushi or something waiting for them in the hotel room with their entourage. Sounds a lot like Jesus, doesn't it? And another recently I heard of, and I think it's confirmable because three people have told me, there's one gentleman walking around who the security people and his entourage tells him, don't talk to him unless he talks to you. And don't make eye contact. That sounds so much like Jesus, doesn't it? And if he walks in a room, we suggest everybody stand when he walks in the room. But that's in all of us. Left to ourselves, we all get full of ourselves, am I right? Come on, don't I get an amen? Pride, you don't have to teach pride. There's no classes in kindergarten for pride or in college. That comes naturally. You have to teach humility because the nature, human nature is selfish and we want the honor. We want to be called Zeus. We want to be known as the best at what we are, or our island is the best, or our country is the best. To walk meek and lowly like Paul and Barnabas, we need the grace of God. They were faithful in the message, and they were humble in their comportment of themselves and the way they just walked and acted, always humble. Remember what Jesus said? The Son of Man has come not to be served, but to serve others. The idea of people bowing and kissing a minister or a religious official or his ring or bowing down before him, that is so far from Jesus that it's just sad, isn't it? The ministers are supposed to bow before the people and shine their shoes. We Christians are supposed to serve one another. You know who the greatest Christian is here in the building, don't you? Oh, I'll tell you. You didn't know who the best Christian was in the whole place? I can't give you the person's name, but I can tell you it is the biggest servant of all. Jesus said that. In the world, he says, everyone wants to be the boss and say, hey, waiter, come over here. I don't like this thing. Would you please get it fixed? What's wrong with this guy? He said, the world loves that, to boss people around and have a title. He said, not among you. No, the one who is the lowest is the highest. I'm not getting a lot of amens, but this is very good sermon. The lowest, the one who serves the most. That's why the best Christians in heaven, when we see the rewards given out, we're not going to even know their names because they were working behind the scenes as servants. They were in keepers of God's house. They were in the prayer band. Not the big name preachers necessarily so. It's whoever serves. Not to walk around bossing people, but serving people. Not dictators, servants. Not full of ourselves, full of Jesus, who took off his garment and washed the disciples' feet. So what have we learned today from this? They were faithful in giving out the message everywhere they went. They were going to give you Jesus. Let us do the same. And they were humble. They were humble. By the way, before I give you my last point here, do you ever notice, did you notice in this story why you can never trust
people? Did anybody pick up what's in this story? Yo, listen, they were like, yo, Barnabas, Paul, you are now Zeus and Hermes. We want to sacrifice to you. We bow down before you. And then some people come from the other towns where Paul and Barnabas were, and they turned the crowd against them, and then they stoned them. They went from worshiping them to trying to kill them. Aren't there people like that in the world? And some of them we count as friends, right? But they're only friends to a point. But in the body of Christ, we should always stick with each other. We don't turn because someone turned. If you ever meet someone who tries to turn you against another person, stop that person and rebuke them. Why would you want to turn me against my Christian brother or sister? Why'd you talk dirt? Why are you giving me this garbage about them? What's your motivation in this? It's not what Christians do. That's what the world does. Notice the crowd. They were going to sacrifice an animal and put wreaths around them, and now they hear some trash from someone, and now they're going to kill them. Boy, you can't put your trust in people and the crowd, because the crowd is very fickle, isn't it? One minute they love you, the next minute they're going to get rid of you, right? And there are people like that we know in life. As long as you stroke them the right way, they stroke you the right way. The minute you do something that they take offense with, they'll throw you under the bus. Am I right or wrong? But among the body of Christ, as we're going to close here, the body of Christ, we should be different. We should always be protecting each other. Never let anyone put down another Christian. I had someone a couple of years ago come in my office and said, I just feel you need to know this. What do I need to know? Well, you need to know about a member of the church, because I saw them in a certain situation. Did you go to them? What do you mean? I said, let me try it again. Did you go to them? No, I didn't go to them. Well, why'd you come to me? The Bible says if you see somebody sinning, you go to them. Try to help them. Are you with me here? I say amen. Amen. Number two, you're telling me something that I don't know is true. How would I know that what you're saying is true? I wasn't there. And sometimes it's worse. They tell you something they heard from somebody else. Who heard it from their Titi Chino or their cousin or somebody. Where does this end? So I said, well, you go to that person. Oh, no, I don't want to get involved. You don't want to get involved. You just blackened that person's name to me. You denigrated them, you slandered them, and now you're going to tell me you don't want to get involved. Well, isn't that nice? We shouldn't do that, brothers and sisters. We should be loyal to each other and defend each other, because we're the only family we got. You're the only family I have. Christians are the only brothers and sisters I have. I have a brother and a sister, and they're both Christians, so they'll be with us all in eternity, but this, you are my family. I don't want to meet anyone important. I just want to be with my family. So, how brave and bold were our ancestors? They were not only faithful and kept giving Jesus. So, whether you're going to college, high school, you're in the business world, you teach in a school, tell people about Jesus. Number two, as we learned there, walk humbly. Don't try to draw attention to yourself. Draw the attention to Christ. Tell people you just like them. There but for the grace of God goes me. Am I right or wrong? Left to ourselves, what sin wouldn't we commit? Given the right circumstances? Oh my goodness, we're capable of anything except for the grace of God. Lastly, how brave were they? First of all, Paul got trapped and he got stoned. So they took off for Derby because he somehow survived the stoning. Then they decide, we can't go back to the home church that sent us out. We got to go back and strengthen the disciples in the cities where we've been. So they're in Derby. They have a great evangelistic effort there, and they win many to Christ. And now the thought comes up, let's go back and backtrack to the cities where we were so we can strengthen the believers. Remember, there's no New Testaments. You don't leave any reading material. It hasn't been written yet. They don't have access, many of them, if they're Gentiles, to the Old Testament.
So it's verbal teaching about Jesus. But let's go back and strengthen them. Make sure they're praying together, loving each other. Let's tell them more about Jesus. Paul, what are you talking about? You're going to go back to Lystra? Yo, they stoned you there. You're going to go back to Iconium? You just escaped by your whiskers out of there. And then you want to go back to Antioch, where you had to shake the dust off your sandals because they were saying such abusive things about you? No, let's go to like a town where no one knows us. No, we got to go back for the believers. Got to strengthen the spiritual children. How courageous are they? And there's no police that's going to protect them. There's no security detail. There's nothing. There's nada. A la Pakistan. There's people there that just want to do mayhem to them. But they're so bold. They're so strong. Our spiritual ancestors, we're here today because somebody was brave. We're here today because someone passed down the message no matter what. We should be more bold. We should ask the Holy Spirit, make me more faithful in spreading Jesus. Holy Spirit, give me more humility so I don't get full of myself, that I point people away from me. I tell pastors this, and even maybe there's a visiting pastor. Listen, so you take it in. It blessed me 20-something years ago when I first read it. I wrote it in the Bible I was studying from then. You can't come across clever or great and have Jesus wonderful at the same time. You can't come across clever and wonderful and draw attention to yourself and have Jesus wonderful. Either you're going to go down and he's going to go up, or you're going to go up and he's going to go down. But you can't have both of you there. And that's a good thing for us to remember. Let's go down so Jesus can be great. People ask about us. We can tell, I'm a sinner saved by grace. No, you have a PhD. Yeah, but that's anybody can get a PhD. I'm a sinner saved by grace. Best thing about my life is Jesus has come in and forgiven me. Come on, let's say amen to that. He's pardoned me. I'm a child of the King. And lastly, let's ask God for that boldness. We complain about someone looking cross-eyed at us if we mention Jesus. You know, it's rough. The media is against Jesus. This is against Jesus. You can't mention Jesus. You can go on TV and say you're a Buddhist. You can say anything and they'll listen to you. You mention Jesus a lot of times, the fur begins to fly. Let's be bold. Not obnoxious. Let's be polite. Let's be kind. Let's be humble. But let's not be afraid. For God has not given us a spirit of fear. He's given us a spirit of love and power, sound mind, boldness. So there's a lot to learn from our spiritual ancestors. They were faithful, they were humble, and they were brave. Oh my goodness, were they brave. God, help us to be worthy of our spiritual ancestors and of Jesus Christ, who was so faithful, who was so humble, oh, and brave to the point of the cross. Did you notice this last thing? I just use it as my ending here. So they take Paul outside, they drag him. Imagine this, they drag him. They were just going to worship him, now they're dragging him. Never trust people. Trust God, put your trust in God. Don't put your trust in princes, don't put your trust in rulers, don't put your trust in the Democrats or the Republicans, don't put your trust in everyone. They can flip in a second. Put your trust in God. So they drag him outside the town and they stone him. Now the Bible is not clear here, and the commentators have different views. Did they kill him or not? Doesn't say. They thought he was dead. How did the stones hit him? You know what stoning was, right? They weren't throwing pebbles. They were throwing stones this big and bigger, picking them up and throwing a guy who was then trapped, tied up. And then he's trying to dodge it, and they kill him by stoning. That was our ancestor, Paul. And people tell you if you serve Jesus, you'll never have a problem in life. So it doesn't say, was he knocked unconscious? Did he feign that he was unconscious? They pulled him out and they left him thinking he was dead. They stoned him and then took him outside the town, left him for dead. Listen to how it ended. And the disciples made a circle around him and he got up. How did he get up? Was he healed? Did he come back to consciousness? What happened when they made that circle around him? Is this not a beautiful picture?
Here's their spiritual father lying, maybe bloodied. And the new believers, because that's all there were, they make a circle around their spiritual father. They must have just, oh God, help him. Look how brave he came here for us. You know what? When Christians make circles around people, a lot of good things happen. When you get a bunch of people praying for you, loving you, you can make it through stonings. You can make it through a lot of good things. That's why, brothers and sisters, we got to be unified. Folks are going through hell and high water here. Come on, let's do real talk. People are going through things you can't imagine. I know, they know, because we counsel them. They're going through unspeakable things. And what, are we not going to give them the time of day? Or should we love them and put a little circle around them? Let's close our eyes. I only want somebody who is near the end. You just have been so battered and hurt, not by stones, but by life. And you're hurting today. You walked in here with a broken heart. I don't care if there's just one of you. We're going to make a circle around you. You get out of your seat and walk up here. Come down from the balcony or come up to the front and say, Pastor, I love Jesus, but it is hard right now. It is hard. It's hard. Every eye closed. Pastor, I'm coming up because it's hard right now. I've been beat down by life, beat down by the devil attacking me. I'm hanging by a thread inside, but I know my God is able. I just need someone to stand around me. Because that's the way it works. The perseverance of the saints is made up of 10,000 new beginnings. The perseverance of the saints is made up of 10,000 new beginnings. Now, Lord, in closing, we stand around these people like they did Paul in Lystra. And we don't care what rocks have hit them. We don't care what life has done, what attack of the devil. They are going to get up and live today. They're going to get up and serve Jesus Christ. They're going to have joy, the joy of the Lord, which is their strength. They're not going to be depressed and go under. They're going over, for they are more than conquerors through Jesus Christ. Wipe away the tears like I can't. Heal hearts like I can't. Give strength to their spiritual bones and their physical body. And we just thank you for Jesus. And we thank you for such wonderful spiritual ancestors who were faithful in speaking the truth in love. Humble as they walk before people. And lastly, so bold, so brave. We thank you, Jesus, for your love for us. Let everybody leave this building full of joy and gladness, because Jesus is alive. Jesus is alive. Jesus is alive. Come on, let's put our hands together as we say the final amen. Jesus is alive. Turn around and hug a bunch of people.

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2: When my mother was arrested for the murder of my father, I was 13. I didn't see how it was possible because Mom was with us at the neighbor's and we came home to find the house ransacked and my dad dead on the kitchen floor. Dad was 76 when he died and Mom was 33. Dad had married Mom out of pity after he found her homeless with my two half-sisters. The prosecution subpoenaed me as a witness and I wasn't allowed to tell things Dad did that made Mom hate him, like touching us girls inappropriately. They twisted my words to support their case. Mom was convicted and sentenced to life in prison. I was sent to live with a cousin in Texas who blabbed about our tragedy, which I hated, and she wouldn't let me visit Mom in prison. I was filled with self-pity and tried to end my life by swallowing a bottle of pain pills. To get away from my cousin, I married a godly man from church when I was 18. He took me to visit my mom. But I was so selfish we divorced after 4 years. Then I married again and had three children. I was so ashamed of my past, I hated going to church, but did and began reading the Bible. I learned that God loved me and Jesus died for my sins. Jesus set me free of guilt and shame, giving my life purpose. I'm Sylvia. If the Son, therefore, shall make you free, ye shall be free indeed.
1: 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Or maybe you have questions about it. 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

0: not waiting to condemn you. He's willing to open his arms and hug you and kiss you and say, I love you. That's why he gave his son to die on the cross. And when Jesus was on that cross, shedding his blood, he was thinking of you. Because he was God incarnate, he could think of every person that was ever to live. He can think of every person here tonight, either here or in the other arena. And he loves you. Christ died for you. Then he rose again. He's a living Christ. And he's coming back again.
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4: I grew up on a small farm in Iowa. I was the fourth of six kids in a perfect family. At least it was perfect until Mom and Dad divorced when I was 15. The older kids were gone by then, and I suddenly became the oldest and the unhappiest. I had been a winner until the divorce. Top student, first chair trombone in the school concert and jazz bands, active in sports. But right in the middle of the custody battle, I tore up my knee playing basketball and needed surgery. I hated my parents, who weren't there when I needed them. From then on, self-pity drove me to drink and cut school, dating one guy after another. Dad got custody, but I went from one parent to the other and felt guilty with each. College was more of the same. During a big snowstorm, I was stranded at the airport in Chicago when a wonderful family took me with them by train, opening their hearts to this lost little girl in a big girl's body. It was the first time I saw God's love demonstrated. A few years later, a co-worker shared the love of Jesus and took me to church. In spite of my self-centered attitude, she seemed to love me too. When I finally gave my heart and life to Christ, I understood why. Coming to Christ and being forgiven changes you forever. And then you can love others as God loves you. My name's Marcy, and I want you to know that if you have an attitude problem, give it to Jesus. He'll set you free. And if the Son, therefore, shall make you free, you shall be free indeed.
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0: But Billy Graham says there's another declaration to consider as well.
1: 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Secondly, let us declare our dependence on each other, or our interdependence. Thirdly, let us declare our dependence on God.
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0: With SRN News, I'm Bob Agnew in Washington. President Trump has announced the U.S. will license its Patriot air defense systems to be made overseas for Ukraine. That decision comes as a significant boost for Ukraine, of course, embroiled in a years-long war now with Russia. Meanwhile, the president says that President Zelensky is excited to talk with the U.S. about what the country can bring to a trade relationship with the U.S.
1: Ukraine has tremendous potential. He understands that. We talk about that. He talks about that more than he talks about the war. I think you might find that more exciting than the war. This is brutal. The other's the beauty of it.
0: The U.S. and Iran have again traded strikes.
2: The U.S. military launched strikes on Iran early Wednesday. U.S. Central Command says it was to impose heavy costs after it says Tehran struck three ships in the Strait of Hormuz. Targets included Iranian air defense systems, radars, and more than 60 small boats used by the paramilitary Revolutionary Guard to harass ships in the strait. The U.S. also revoked a license that had authorized the sale of Iranian oil. Iran immediately warned Washington it would take whatever measures it deems necessary, and apparently retaliated with strikes targeting Bahrain, home to the U.S. Navy's Fifth Fleet, and Kuwait, home to U.S. Army forces. I'm Ben Thomas.
0: A growing number of senators calling on Graham Platner to pull out of the Senate race.
3: The list of senators growing longer and longer. Democrats calling on Graham Platner to leave the race in Maine. Senate Minority Leader Chuck Schumer, along with New York's Kirsten Gillibrand, Mark Kelly of Arizona, Alyssa Slotkin from Michigan, Massachusetts Senator Elizabeth Warren, and DNC Chair Ken Martin, among those urging Platner to step aside. Independent Bernie Sanders also saying he needs to go. This as an ex-girlfriend alleges he broke into her house almost 5 years ago and sexually assaulted her. Platner denies it. Laura Winters reporting.
0: And this is SRN News. The Pew Research Center takes a look at the Philippines.
4: There are few Christians in Asia. Believers make up less than 10% of the population in that vast part of the world. But the Philippines is a notable exception. According to the Pew Research Center's latest global survey of faith, 92% of Filipinos identify as Christian. The poll also finds that 99% of adults say they believe in God, and 80% report they pray every day. Amongst countries with the largest Christian populations on earth, the Philippines ranks 7th. Michael Harrington reporting.
0: The release of a jailed pastor by Chinese authorities this month has put a spotlight on the persecution of Christians in Beijing. The pastor's church is among the largest underground or house churches in China that are unregistered with authorities. They defy a requirement that Christians worship only in registered government church buildings. The ruling Communist Party is officially atheist. This is SRN News. Here's Rich Thomason now with a midday Wall Street Business Report.
5: Wall Street tumbles as oil prices surge following the latest exchange of fire between the U.S. and Iran and President Trump's declaration that the ceasefire is over. The price of Brent crude, the international standard, jumped $3.94 to $78.10 per barrel. U.S. benchmark crude surged $3.60 to $74.04. per barrel. Shares of ExxonMobil, ConocoPhillips, and Chevron all rose close to 2% pre-market, while Delta, United, American, and other airline shares fell between 2% and 4%. Big tech lost some ground in today's early going after Apple lost its attempt to overturn a European Union ruling, designating it an online gatekeeper subject to the strictest requirements of the European Union's Digital Markets Act. For the Wall Street Business Report, I'm Rich Thomason.
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8: I grew up on a small farm in Iowa. I was the fourth of six kids in a perfect family. At least it was perfect until Mom and Dad divorced when I was 15. The older kids were gone by then, and I suddenly became the oldest and the unhappiest. I had been a winner until the divorce. Top student, first chair trombone in the school concert and jazz bands, active in sports. But right in the middle of the custody battle, I tore up my knee playing basketball and needed surgery. I hated my parents, who weren't there when I needed them. From then on, self-pity drove me to drink and cut school, dating one guy after another. Dad got custody, but I went from one parent to the other and felt guilty with each. College was more of the same. During a big snowstorm, I was stranded at the airport in Chicago when a wonderful family took me with them by train, opening their hearts to this lost little girl in a big girl's body. It was the first time I saw God's love demonstrated. A few years later, a co-worker shared the love of Jesus and took me to church. In spite of my self-centered attitude, she seemed to love me too. When I finally gave my heart and life to Christ, I understood why. Coming to Christ and being forgiven changes you forever. And then you can love others as God loves you. My name's Marcy, and I want you to know that if you have an attitude problem, give it to Jesus. He'll set you free. And if the Son, therefore, shall make you free, you shall be free indeed.
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1: When society begs Jesus to touch his church, from Mark, Gospel of Mark chapter 8, if you have your Bible with you, I'd appreciate if you could follow along. Now, Father, I thank you, Lord, with all my heart for the anointing of your Holy Spirit. I thank you, God, with everything in me, Lord, that you are always speaking. You are never silent. No matter the situation that we are facing or the day we're living in, you are always speaking, and even more so as the day of your coming approaches. And so, Father, I ask you for an anointing of the Holy Spirit to touch my physical body, give me strength to deliver this message, and touch those who have come in online and are here physically in this sanctuary to hear it. God, change us, move us forward into something that you have for us as your people in this time in which we are living. Help us, Lord, to be doers and not just hearers of your word. God, help us to open our hearts to you in a new way. And Lord, I thank you with all of my heart in Jesus' name. Mark chapter 8, beginning at verse 22. Then he, that's being Jesus, of course, then he came to Bethsaida, and they brought a blind man to him and begged him to touch him. So he took the blind man by the hand and led him out of the town. And when he had spit on his eyes and put his hands on him, he asked him if he saw anything. And he looked up, that's the blind man, and said, I see men like trees walking. Then he put his hands on his eyes again and made him look up. And he was restored and saw everyone clearly. Then he sent him away to his house, saying, neither go into the town nor tell anyone in the town. Now Bethsaida, the name Bethsaida means house of hunting or fishing. It was a particular town in which people were engaged in a type of work that would benefit all of society. Their work, in a sense, provided food for many people outside of their borders. It's a type of the church, may I say, that you and I are digging into the Word of God. We are growing daily in grace. As the Bible says, as we behold Christ, we're being changed from image to image and glory to glory as by the Spirit of the Lord. And this nourishment that we bring out of the Word of God enables us to strengthen our society. That's the purpose of the church. It's the testimony of the church. It's why the Church of Jesus Christ is in the world. If it was only about salvation, then Jesus would save us and just take us all home immediately. But he leaves us here because we are the light of this world. It's Christ in us that becomes that light. We have the word of life. The disciples, Philip, Andrew, Peter, James, and John all came from Bethsaida. Now, interestingly, when you read this story, it was the people who brought this man to Jesus. And we presume that this man became blind while living there. You know, as his healing began to happen, it appears to us that he already knew what men and what trees looked like. So we can draw the assumption that he was a man at one time he could see. But for whatever reason, over the course of his life in Bethsaida, he lost his sight. And one of the expositors of this particular passage of scripture that I read says that the inhabitants of this place were notorious for their impenitence and their unbelief, their behaviors, their disregard of the things of God. They were known for this. And the scene reminds me of the days described by Jesus in Matthew chapter 24 and verse 12, where he said, because lawlessness will abound, the love of many will grow cold. Because society will get so dark that the love in my heart and your heart for people, the work of God, for winning the lost, for even sharing, bringing that nurture to them, will grow cold. We will draw back as the people of God, and we will draw back into preserving ourselves, trying to keep our own joy alive. And we will lose the vision, the passion for the work that God's given us on the earth. The passion, of course, is to win the lost to him, to be a living testimony of the goodness of our God, to be a display of the Christ who went to a cross, and a display of the reason why he went to a cross. A people who are given, Paul says, to the Corinthian church for the needs of others. But because of the lawlessness, because of the vileness, because of the amount of evil becoming good and good becoming evil, there can be a revulsion comes into the hearts of even the most sincere of God's people. And in that revulsion of what society is becoming, we draw back, and in a sense, we become blind to our purpose on the earth. We start looking at other things. We start looking at comforts for ourselves. Whatever vision we have is focused on something other than what God left us here to do. And we become actually blind to our purpose on the earth. You know, that passage speaks to me about this, about the danger of where we are and how we can lose our sight partially, or in some cases, we can lose our sight entirely. But even in places like this, there are moments in history when God visits again. You see, Jesus himself was in Bethsaida, but the people there probably didn't fully understand. Some did, but many didn't fully understand who he was. But it's a moment when fallen society itself is literally begging the Son of God to touch us again, and to show them the pathway back to life. It says they brought a blind man to Jesus and begged him to touch him. And when there's a collective groan starts to happen in society, it's a type of this. It's people crying out to God, and they're saying, show me the way, show me the way. I don't know the way to life. I don't know the way out of despair and addiction and hopelessness, and my marriage is breaking apart. I don't know how to bring healing. I don't know how to connect with you, God. I don't know. And in a sense, I feel in my spirit that society itself is bringing with its cry, it's bringing the church, it's bringing you, society is bringing me again to the Son of God and saying, we beg you to touch your church again. We beg you to give your people vision one more time. We beg you to do something so that we might know the way out of this darkness and this hopeless situation that we find ourselves in. Even when, in the book of Jonah, when Jonah took a trip far away from the purpose of God for his life, even then the captain, the shipmaster, came down to Jonah and challenged him to wake up. He said, call out to your God, because we're perishing, and who knows but that God will answer you and save us. And I can hear this collective groan in this generation we're living in. They don't know what they're asking for, but they know instinctively that the answer should be in the church. It should be in the house of God. And so I feel in my heart that the unsaved, those like those in Bethsaida who are infamous in a sense for their behavior and their lack of faith, are calling out to Jesus to touch his church one more time. For their sakes, they don't fully understand it. They can't fully realize what they're crying out for, but that's what they're asking God to do. Would you please touch your church? Would you please touch those who are called by your name? Would you give them sight? Not only for their sakes, but for our sake. There is a collective cry again, I believe, going out across this nation. In verse 23, it says, he took the blind man by the hand and led him out of town. In other words, Christ is saying, I want to take you away from all around you that has contributed to the loss of your vision. I want to touch you and let you see again. I want to take you outside of what has discouraged you. I want to take you outside of what has disheartened you. I want to take you away from what took away your vision. I want to take you into a secret place, just you and me, Jesus says. And in that place, I want to touch you in a way like you've never known, perhaps in all of your life. It says he took him by the hand and led him out of town. And the interesting thing is, I believe the blind man began to see even before he could see. And he began to understand that even though he was in a disadvantaged condition himself, that he had not escaped the attention of the Son of God. Rather, the full attention of Jesus in his time of need was completely and only on him. In other words, he could see, or he saw his own value in the sight of God before he could physically see. And that's something the Lord will do for every one of his children when you and I feel like we're all alone, we're in a time of isolation. When the Lord seems to lead us away from everything that occupied our time, everything that we're familiar with, he takes us into this unfamiliar place, but we become aware that we are the full focus of his attention. I want you to know that today. I want you to know, everybody who's been led out of town in this season that we're in right now, that you are the full focus of the attention of the Son of God. He is speaking just to you to do something in your life. And even though you might be aware of your failings, you might be aware that you haven't prayed the way you should, you haven't been living the way you should, maybe you're aware that you're left on the earth to be a testimony of the mercy of God, but your life has been fruitless, largely fruitless for, in some cases, for many years. And you might be a man or woman who says, I don't see the reason for my life. I don't see the purpose for my life. I see the promises of God, or at least I used to, but somewhere along the line, I lost my vision. Somewhere along the line, I ceased to believe that God could use me. I ceased to believe that God could make a difference through my life. I ceased to even care. Somewhere along

In order to do it, he will take you and I into a place that we're not familiar with. Technically speaking, he will take us by the hand and take us out of town. I've been there. I know what that feels like. Then he does something very unusual. He spit on his eyes and put his hands on him and asked him if he saw anything. Jesus, when he spit on the eyes of this man, I believe in type at least, it means that it shows us that it's by my mouth, it's by that which comes from the mouth of God that you have the power to renew your vision. It's a time, it's a season where we simply get back to the promises of God with a humble heart and say, Lord, I'm not where I should be, and I'm not doing what I feel I'm called to do, and I'm not bearing fruit for your kingdom like I ought to. Somewhere along the line, I went blind. But oh God, the words of your mouth have the power to give me back my vision. The words of your mouth have the power to keep me alive in the spirit. The words of your mouth have the power, oh God, to help me to see what ordinary men can't see and those outside the kingdom of God can't see. The words of your mouth have the power to give me a renewed vision for my life, to see what my life is supposed to be and what my life can be if I will let you continue to speak to me. And not only did he spit on his eyes, it says, but he put his hands on him. He touched him. The touch of God has the power not only to restore our vision, but to renew within us the heart that needs to go with it. It's not enough that I just see the lost all of a sudden. I need a heart to go with what I see. That's why he doesn't just touch the man's eyes, but he puts his hands on him. And I can see him putting his hands perhaps on his chest and saying, by my power within you, not only will I give you vision again, but I'll give you a heart. I'll give you a heart. Oh, folks, if you've lost the heart of what being a Christian is all about, let him lead you out of town again. Let him touch you in a new way. Let your life become the principal focus of the Son of God. Let him touch you in a way like he never has before. And then he said to him, do you see something? Do you see anything? What do you see now? And then he said, I see men like trees walking. In other words, I see people, I suppose, to the extent that I can see them, unless God helps me to see them in a different way. I never used to see the people. I used to see the trees, and I used to see the buildings, and I used to see the lights, and I used to see the entertainment. I used to see the restaurants. But now I see the people, but I don't see them as much more than the trees and the buildings. But at least now I see them. But then he does something incredible. He said, I put his hands on his eyes again, and this time he made him look up. I want you to see something that you've lost sight of. I want you to look up beyond the buildings and beyond the trees and even beyond the people. And I want you to see something. God so loved the world that he gave his only begotten Son, that whoever believes in him should not perish but have everlasting life. For God did not send his Son into the world to condemn the world, but that the world through him might be saved. I want you to see your purpose. I want you to understand why I'm touching you again. I want you to know why I'm putting my heart back inside of you as my church. I want you to know why I'm going to give you vision and revive you one more time. Because I so love the world. God so loved the world, he gave his only begotten Son. And might I add to that verse, if God would allow me, God so loved the world that he left you and I here. God so loved the world that he left us as a visible testimony of not only who he is, but of the passion of his heart for every soul created in the image of God, advantaged and disadvantaged, educated, uneducated, rich and poor, living in a palace and living on the street. Every soul equally valuable in the sight of Almighty God who died for every one of them. I want you to see my heart. I want you to see the passion of the work that I've entrusted to you on this earth. I want you to understand that it's all about the lost. Everything is about winning the lost
out of

an eternal hell and into a place where they're going to dwell with God for all of eternity. He made him look up. I love that. He touched his eyes again and made him look up. And he was restored. The scripture says, and he saw everyone clearly. That's what I'm praying for myself and for you and for this church, is that God, would you revive us again? God, would you touch us again? Would you give us a renewed vision? Would you show us things to come? Would you help us to see the value of every soul, every created in the image of God? Would you give us a heart that makes us unable, because of love, to back away in fear from the message that you have placed within us for others? Would you help us to speak when we need to and to reach out where we ought to? Would you, God Almighty, give us that inner strength that can only come from the Holy Spirit of God? It says, and then he sent him away in verse 26 to his house, saying, neither go into the town nor tell anyone in the town. A lot of people have been perplexed by this verse for many years, but I see something in it. You see, the man had just experienced a miracle. They had brought him to Jesus for a miracle. And folks, when God begins to do the miraculous, that can become everybody's focus. During the prayer meetings that we've had recently in this church, I've heard in the last week of two phenomenal, astounding miracles that God has done here. One young lady with type 3 cancer was completely, stage 3 cancer, was completely healed of her cancer by the power of God. Another young lady that works for us had broken a bone in her hand, and it was already x-rayed, it was already diagnosed. She was went in to get an MRI to determine what kind of a surgery they were going to perform, because this needed to be surgically fixed. When she went in last week to get the MRI, there was no break in the bone whatsoever. It had completely healed by the power of God. And she told me, she said, I felt in one of the prayer services, God actually speak to my heart and tell me, I've healed you. And you see, here's the point. We can't let the focus turn to just healing. We can't run immediately back into town and say, I was blind and now I can see. And everybody just simply looks at the blind man who now can see, and they start running just for the provision. They start running just for the miracles. Here's what I feel the Lord was saying. Don't run back to town and let the focus just be on your physical healings. If I start healing the sick in your midst, if I start doing the miraculous, don't let that become your focus. But let the love that I've now put in your heart for every person you meet, let that be your focus. Let that be the testimony of what God has done for you. Jesus was not telling this man never to go back to town, but don't run now, because if you run now, it will be just all about the miracles and nobody's life will be changed. Everybody will run to the house just to get some kind of a supernatural touch from God, but they will fail to understand the full mission and ministry that I have placed upon my church. Let your life become the answer for the deepest cry in the hearts of the people where you live. Remember, they brought this man to Jesus and begged Jesus to touch him. And that touch on your life and that touch on my life is evidenced by a renewed passion for not only Christ, but a renewed passion for the work of God and for the lost in our society. Let that be the reason you go back to town. Let it not just be about the fact that you were blind but now you see, but let it be about what you see. Let it, your message not just be about your eyes. Let it mess the message be about the incredible value you now see in every soul that God sets before you. Let that be your message. Let that be what God does through your life. I believe with all my heart that we are living in a season of spiritual awakening.
I believe with all my heart that society itself is begging God to do something. They're not necessarily doing it collectively, but they're doing it when they're alone at night. They're doing it when they're sighing on the subway. They're doing it when they're crying in their cars. And they don't even know what they're doing. They don't know what the purpose is. But what they're really doing is they're bringing a blinded church to the Savior and saying, please, we beg you to touch your house again. We beg you to cause your people to live and see us and to see our worth and to see our value. We beg you to open the eyes of those who once fished and hunted and brought provision to us, but somewhere along the line they've lost their sight. We beg you, God, to touch them. That's what the cry is all about. They don't really articulate it that way, but that's really what's coming from the hearts. For where do they go if we're not alive? What message will they hear when they get there? If people start running to the church, are they just going to come into a place that's just flatlined? Where all, nobody sees them? Nobody moves towards their pain. Nobody offers them a seat. Nobody puts their hand on the shoulder to pray. Nobody sees them as being any worth or of any value. That's why God has to touch his church first. That's why it's got to be you and me. That's why God has taken his church out of town. That's why. That's why we're not in town today. We're out of town. Most of Times Square Church is out of town. It's not about a snowstorm. It's something deeper than that. God is touching us again. God is bringing us back to life. God is giving us vision. God is showing us as a people what really matters. New York City, with all its lights and its sandcastles, is going to be gone to the wind one day. There'll be nothing left of this. The only thing left are the people walking in the streets. When I go to Central Park, I don't want to come home with a report about the trees. I've heard that many times over the years. Did you go to Central Park? Oh, I did. What did you see? Oh, the trees are phenomenal. I don't want to just see trees. I want to see the people in the park. I want to see the eternal value of every soul. I want to be moved by the compassion of God and the love of God that casts the fear out of my heart of speaking to people about a God who loves them. I want the priority of my life to be brought back into focus, and I don't want to go back into town until I see people the way God is touching me to see them. That's why the church is out of town. Praise be to God. Praise be to God. Praise be to God. God knew this day was going to come. God knew it on Thursday that the church would not be able to meet today. Most everybody here are visitors, and thank God for you. God knew the Times Square Church would be at home today. My challenge to you, the congregation of this church, and those that join with us online every week, is to let God touch you. Let this message go so deep within your heart that when you come back to town, it's going to be all about others. It's going to be about the people and the work of God. That's what revival is all about. Revival is God bringing us back into focus again, giving us back our eyes, giving us back his heart.

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2: Man, if you want to meet a go-getter, I'm the man. Anything to bring glory to myself. I grew up bouncing around a lot because my parents divorced and they were always battling for custody, putting us kids in the middle. I was born in Chicago, but they were from Puerto Rico, so I spent a lot of time there, which set me back in school. That made me bigger than kids in my class, giving me an advantage in sports. My ego got another boost when, at 17, I was asked to be a judge in a Mrs. Puerto Rico beauty contest. That's how I met Teresa, the girl I would marry. She was involved in the pageant. After graduation, I enrolled in the university, but Dad offered me a partnership in his produce business. So Terry and I married, and I took over the business. I spent too much time working and neglected my wife. Then I was seduced into cheating and was arrested. My wife stood by me, and I received probation, but then I had extramarital affairs, and she didn't stand for that. Some friends talked to me and made me see that I was a sinner. Then they introduced me to the remedy for sin, Jesus. I put my life and my future in his hands and went to my wife asking her forgiveness as well. She'd received Christ as Savior too, but didn't want to be reconciled until I showed her God's stand for marriage. Then she prayed, asking God to give her a renewed love for me. God answered our prayers and led us into ministry serving him. What a Savior! I'm Rafael Maldonado. If the Son therefore shall make you free, you shall be free indeed.
1: If you would like to be free from the weight of sin by receiving Jesus Christ as Lord and Savior, or maybe you have questions about it, call 1-888-NEED-HIM right now. 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

0: He is the only way to God. You say, but Franklin, now that's a pretty strong statement. There's billions of people in this world that don't believe what you just told me. That's right. There's billions. And let me tell you something. The only way that anyone on the face of this earth can come before a holy God is through Jesus Christ. Because he's the only one to take the sins of this world. All of us are guilty of sin. Every human being. And only one has paid the debt of sin for you. And that's Jesus Christ, and Jesus Christ alone. Jesus Christ died on the cross. He shed his blood on the cross. Buried in the grave. He's risen and he's in heaven. He's in glory. And friends, he's coming back soon. And tonight, he'll touch your life. He'll cleanse you. He'll set you free. But you've got to come God's way. And that's through Jesus.
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he remembered. 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But he spoke to him with love and compassion. Then he took him

But praise God, yes it is. If there

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1: Mom always took me to church when I was younger. When I was 10, I went forward to accept Christ, but no one explained what it really meant. At 14, I tried alcohol for the first time, and it didn't take long before I was an alcoholic. I loved to cook, and I trained in everything from meals to ice sculptures. At 30, I served as a cook in the Army during World War II. When the war ended, my drinking was worse than ever, especially when I moved to Korea. There I met Ethel, a young accountant, and we fell in love. Then I became very ill, went blind, and became paralyzed. Ethel and my mom prayed fervently for me. The doctors told me I was incurable, but within months I regained my vision and I was able to walk again. I promised Ethel I'd quit drinking and we married, but I soon broke my promise. I lost one chef job after another. I was depressed, and I hallucinated if I went too long without a drink. Ethel lovingly gave me books about Jesus, and learning about him changed my heart. I realized that Jesus didn't hate me. He understood what I was going through. He went through death to save me. I was broken. I prayed to truly receive him as my Savior, and I was finally able to kick my drinking habit. Ethel and I began to go to Bible school, and we wanted to be missionaries, but raising support was difficult. Then I got the idea of doing an ice sculpture presentation that creatively demonstrated the gospel. We moved to France to do the presentations full time. I am so grateful to be serving the Almighty God rather than alcohol. I'm Larry Gannon. If the Son, therefore, shall make you free, he shall be free indeed.
0: If you would like to be free from the weight of sin by accepting Jesus Christ as Lord and Savior, call 1-888-NEED-HIM right now. Free Indeed is a production of Pacific Garden Mission, 1458 South Canal Street, Chicago, Illinois, 60607. 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
1: Let us run with endurance the race that is set before us, looking to Jesus, the founder and perfecter of our faith. 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Taking his gospel to needy people is our primary reason for running the race every day. So, are you making an impact in your area of influence? Please stay with us. From the Moody Church in Chicago, this is Running to Win with Dr. Erwin Lutzer, whose clear teaching helps us make it across the finish line. We're learning what following Christ is all about. Pastor Lutzer, we now know what it means to follow Christ into the desert. Now you'll tell us what it means to follow him into the community.
2: Dave, I've been studying the impact of technology on all of us, and one of the things that has happened is it has led us into isolation. But we need one another, and even Jesus in the Garden of Gethsemane wanted Peter, James, and John close to him. He wanted them to pray for him. Now they failed, but it's a reminder of the fact that the Christian life is to be lived in community. I've written a booklet entitled Walking with Jesus, A Radical Return to His Priorities. It's a book that can be easily read. It has illustrations of how Jesus handled conflict, how he handled the desert, how he handled his relationships. I think it'll be of tremendous blessing to you. Here's what you do. You go to rtwoffer.com. 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
3: 2 weeks ago, I spoke on the topic, what would Jesus do? Last week, I mentioned that if you follow Christ, you will follow him into the desert. And there you will come into worship with the living God, but Satan will also show up, as took place in the desert ministry of Christ. And I hope that you've been in the desert this week. I've spent some time there and noticed within my own heart some conflict, which I'm thankful to say that God brought me through successfully. And now today, we would like to speak about Christ coming into a community. We know what it is like for Jesus to enter into the human heart. But there are times of special refreshing that God brings to a city or to a nation that are so special that people have coined the word revival to talk about them. Revival means when a group of God's people simultaneously and oftentimes spontaneously are revived by the power of the Spirit of God. When most of us think of America, we think of those great revivals in the past during the time of Jonathan Edwards and Whitfield, the three great awakenings. What many of us do not even perhaps realize is that in this century, America experienced a revival. In 1904, there was a great moving of the Holy Spirit in Wales, so much so that churches were filled 18 months. Almost night after night, for a year and a half, churches were filled. As the news of what God was doing in Wales came to the United States and was picked up by the secular and the religious press, many people were encouraged to pray for revival in the United States. And God did some wonderful things. Let me tell you about them. In 1904, in Atlantic City, New Jersey, it was estimated that almost all of the 60,000 people had become believers. In Newark, the secular press ran a column a day to tell about what God was doing in the churches. In Atlanta, 1,000 businessmen met for intercession, and on November the 2nd, 1904, stores, offices, etc. were closed at midday for prayer. In Louisville, Kentucky, 58 leading businessmen closed for prayer at noon, and someone said, quote, "The whole city is breathing a spiritual atmosphere. Everywhere in shops and stores, in the mill or on the street, salvation is the one topic of conversation." In Chicago here, many churches experienced revival, but perhaps the most dramatic took place in Denver, Colorado, and in Portland, Oregon. In 1905, which is just the transition from November, December to January 1905. On the 20th day, it was a day of prayer, and at 10 o'clock the churches were already filled. At 11:30, almost all the stores had closed. By 12 noon, four theaters, which had been designated by the mayor for prayer, were filled. And the Colorado State Legislature voted to postpone its business so that people could be released to pray. Portland, Oregon, 1905. 200 stores closed from 11 o'clock to 2 in the afternoon for prayer. And someone said, quote, "For 3 hours a day, business was practically suspended. And from the crowds in the great department stores to the humblest clerk, from the bank presidents to bootblacks, all abandoned money making for soul saving." Isn't that great? We're talking about this century. It's not too long ago. Some of you may be able to remember those days if you have a very, very good memory. 1904, 1905. And then I think, for example, of what happened in Canada in the early 70s. And this is of particular interest to me because I wrote a book about it entitled Flames of Freedom. And the book is no longer in print, but the Canadian Revival Fellowship keeps printing it. It's the story of the Canadian Revival and the dramatic things that happened in Western Canada over a period of a year as God came to town. Now let me ask you the question, what happens when Jesus comes to a town or to a city? I want you to take your Bibles and turn with me to the 19th chapter of Luke. Luke chapter 19, Jesus Christ coming to Jericho. It says, "And he entered and was passing through Jericho."

word, and each of them begins with a letter C. Normally, I don't alliterate my points, but today, and I think last week as well, I've done that. Here they are. First of all, there's curiosity. Curiosity. Jesus is coming to town, and the multitudes want to see him. Why? Because they're skeptical. They no longer believe. It's been so long since they have seen the hand of God in circumstances that they can scarcely believe that maybe God might do something unusual. But Jesus is coming, and the crowds want to see him. Do you know that in Canada, there was a businessman who was in a meeting where people were standing up and telling about answers to prayer and saying, you know, God did this and God did that. One person said, I've seen so many answers to prayer. If you get another answer to prayer, don't even tell me about it. I can't take it, he said. That insurance salesman was in the congregation listening to what all the people were saying, and he said these words. He said, I don't know what it is that you people have, but he said, I want it. You're standing here telling me that Jesus did this and Jesus did that. He said, I didn't know that Jesus had done anything in 100 years. Do you know that that's the way the people in our community think? They say to themselves, I'm not sure that Jesus has done anything in the last 100 years. They are skeptical. Some of them are turned off. They are tired of a dead religion that produces no results, where there are no answers to prayer, and where God is not among his people. Curiosity, the crowds came, but there was also an individual there by the name of Zacchaeus. This is the only place in all the New Testament where you have the phrase, a chief tax collector. Now let me tell you what tax collectors would do. They would make an agreement with the government of Rome that they would get X number of dollars and pay the government. But what the tax collector would do is, he would become an extortioner. He would get all kinds of taxes from people, and there were three huge tax regions, and Jericho was one of the three. And everybody that came by, all of the trade that passed through Jericho, it was always taxed by whatever the market could bear. So people despised tax collectors, particularly a chief tax collector. But here he is. And he wants to see Jesus. And he is small in stature, so he runs and he climbs a balsam tree, translated here a sycamore tree, because he wants to see Christ. Curiosity. Is Jesus actually able to do anything? Is he as good as his word? Can he be believed? Secondly, you have confrontation. Confrontation. Notice what it says. Verse 5, and when Jesus came to the place, he looked up and said to him, Zacchaeus, hurry down and come down today, for I must stay at your house. Wow. Here's a tax collector who very probably thought that at best, maybe his eyes would meet just for a split second with Christ. That's all he hoped for. Zacchaeus probably hoped that his eyes would meet with Christ's, but he certainly didn't expect Jesus saying, hey, Zacchaeus, get out of your tree and let's go over to your house. I've got to meet with you today. What a shock. Confrontation. Why did Jesus choose Zacchaeus? There are all kinds of people who are clamoring to get a better look at Christ, and Jesus chooses one man and says, you're the one, and I'm coming over. What a surprise for him that day. Do you know that when Jesus Christ comes to town, there is always confrontation, loving confrontation. But it is eyeball to eyeball confrontation. In December of 1971, as my wife and I went up to Canada after that revival started in that part of the country, we went to a home of a man who used to teach me chemistry and physics in high school, a mathematician who was very bright. We were always a little bit afraid of him. Even as an adult, whenever I saw him, I always wondered if he remembered that I got a C in chemistry. It just, you know, you feel as if you're in the presence of somebody who knows all about you. There he was telling us
that though he had been a Christian for many years, Jesus had not been Lord of his life, and how they were selling their home, and how

0: people were being saved at the university now that he got turned on to Christ. I couldn't believe this was the same guy. Everybody who came ended up praying, kneeling at the coffee table in their home. It was cleared and had become an altar. But I'll never forget, now he's a lay person. He has never been to seminary or Bible school. He looked me square in the eye and he said, "Have you ever taken credit for anything that God has done through you?" And I said, "Well, I'm sure I have." He said, "Listen," he said, "we have to pray. You have to get on your knees." He said, "Don't you realize that unless you take care of pride in your life, God is never going to be able to use you like he would like to?" Nobody ever spoke to me like that before. Eyeball to eyeball. There were people who said they had been in the ministry or serving Christ for years and years who confessed that in the presence of the heat of revival, their hearts appeared to them as being made of ice. As God began to take carnality and begin to show people what they were really like. It was as if God was taking people apart. He was dissecting them. One Christian worker said that when God began to zero his guns on me, it was as if he uncovered one clump of dirt after another. And all of the secret sins that had been hidden, all had to be dealt with in the presence of Christ. There's always confrontation when Jesus comes to town. Thirdly, there is confession. I wish that we had in this passage of Scripture the conversation that Jesus had with Zacchaeus. Wouldn't that be great? But we don't have it. But I know what Jesus talked to Zacchaeus about. After they sat down and they had something to eat, Jesus looked him in the eye and said, "Zacchaeus, you are lost. You're lost." Now, why did I know that Jesus said that? Because it says in verse 10, when Christ was defending himself, because everybody said, "Look at that, he's going with this great sinner to eat with him." When Jesus was defending himself, he said, "The Son of Man has come to seek and to save that which is lost." And Zacchaeus was a lost man. And Jesus told him about God's love, and Jesus undoubtedly told him that he had to believe on Christ, the Savior of the world, because Christ would soon die on the cross as a sacrifice for sin. And Zacchaeus, with his open, hungry heart, believed. You see, that's why Jesus chose Zacchaeus. There were all kinds of people into whose homes Christ could have gone, and they would have fought him tooth and nail. They would have said, "My heart is my own turf, and I will not let you to get through to me." But Jesus chose Zacchaeus because he already had what the ancients called an awakened conscience, a conscience that was sensitive to sin and to God. Zacchaeus got his relationship with the Lord straightened out, and then immediately he begins to think about others, which is always true whenever Jesus comes to town. He says in verse 8, "Behold, Lord, half of my possessions I will give to the poor, and if I have defrauded anyone of anything, I will give back four times as much." Now that's amazing. Let me tell you why it's amazing, because in Leviticus 6, it says that if you defraud anyone, if you are an extortioner, you have to pay back what you have defrauded plus one-fifth, 20% more. That was the requirement. Zacchaeus voluntarily says, "Anyone that I have defrauded, I will repay him four times." We don't know where he would get the money from. Maybe he saved an awful lot that he had earned legitimately. But what he was saying is, "I want to make things right with others." Did you know that that is the most obvious characteristic of Jesus coming to town?
1: I like the fact that Zacchaeus, even though he was a very short man, was willing to climb up on a tree to get a better look at Jesus. And Jesus noticed that. I believe it's very important for us to understand that Jesus notices individuals. If you're a believer in Christ, it is because he has taken note of you, and he has developed a relationship with you. But what you and I need to do is try to understand as best we can, what does it look like for us to follow Jesus in his steps, as the Bible urges us to do. That's why, for a gift of any amount, we're making available for you a booklet I've written entitled, "Walking with Jesus, A Radical Return to His Priorities." It's an easy book to read, but it's also very convicting, even as we think through what it means to follow Jesus. Well, very quickly, I hope that you have a pen or pencil in your hand, because I want to give you some contact info, and this will help you to know how this resource can be yours. 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Even as we think about Jesus Christ and community, as I think of the ministry of Running to Win, it's all about community. 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
2: It's time now for another chance for you to ask Pastor Lutzer a question about the Bible or the Christian life. These days, people sue each other whenever they think they can collect some cash from someone who has hurt them. Jan listens to Running to Win in Red Lion, Pennsylvania. This is her query for you, Pastor Lutzer. I heard your sermon titled Christians in the Courtroom, and I have two questions. First, is there a difference between a Christian taking another believer to court for a civil matter versus a criminal matter? For example, a believer does a siding job for another believer, damages something, and refuses to pay for it. On the other hand, what if a believer commits a sexual offense against another believer's wife or daughter?
3: Excellent question, and I think that in a sense you have answered your own question. In the first example that you gave, Jan, that is a civil matter. Somebody put siding on a house and they do something wrong, they damage it, or perhaps they don't do a good job, and yet they want to be paid. The reason that we know in 1 Corinthians that the Apostle Paul is talking about those kinds of matters is he said it would be much better if you would be wronged. That's really a reference to civil kind of issues. When it gets to criminal issues, if a man, for example, assaults a child or does some evil against a family, and then, of course, oftentimes he won't even acknowledge it, two things should happen. Number one, if he's a member of a church, he should be disciplined and be declared as one who is basically an unbeliever. You know, we can't look into people's hearts, but one of the things that church discipline does is it removes the person so that he no longer is considered to be a believer, but an unbeliever. Now, we're not judging ultimately as to whether or not he is a believer or an unbeliever, but he's put outside of the fellowship. And in a situation like that, of course he can be sued in criminal matters. But even if the church doesn't do anything, the fact is, you have an obligation for the person whom he has harmed. Also, when it comes to criminal matters, it's also an issue now between him and the state, between the laws of the land. So in one sense, you've transferred the responsibility that you have as a Christian to Caesar, so to speak. So I would say yes, if a Christian commits a crime, especially if he is unwilling to acknowledge all the evil that he has done, sometimes a person like that needs to be taken to court. And that, of course, satisfies justice, and I do believe that the Apostle Paul would approve of that kind of action.
2: Jan has a second question for you, Pastor Lutzer. It's this: when one believer offends another, how does the offended one proceed biblically when A, the believers attend the same assembly, and B, if they attend different assemblies, perhaps even in different states? I ask this because a friend of mine is accused of sexually assaulting another believer's 12-year-old daughter. He was arrested and is having a hearing in the near future. The two parties live about 30 miles apart and attend different assemblies.
3: Well, the answer to that, I think, is simply respectful avoidance. I mean, if a man assaults a 12-year-old girl, is the family supposed to have family picnics with the person who committed the crime? I don't think so. Now, what I would say to this family that has been so grievously sinned against is that at some point you are going to have to come to grips with the bitterness and the anger in your life, and you're going to have to lay it down. But the whole issue of restoration is a separate question. Now, that kind of restoration might take place if this man is properly judged for his sin and if he eventually repents and gives evidence of repentance. But you can't expect these two people to go to the same church and have fellowship together until this huge issue that is between them is resolved. So I think that if they meet one another, they just respectfully avoid one another and go their separate ways. And then we hope that the judicial process and the ministry of the Holy Spirit will bring about the kind of resolution that would bring about at least a partial kind of reconciliation. Perhaps trust has been forever broken, but at least we can acknowledge the existence of those who claim to be believers who have grievously sinned against us. Bottom line, there is some reconciliation even between believers that will never really take place until we get to heaven.
2: Thank you, Dr. Lutzer, and thank you, Jan. 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
2: I was the youngest boy in a family of six children. We never went to church or Sunday school. Dad left us when I was 11, and I was soon getting into trouble. In the eighth grade, a friend and I stole a car and drove it from southern Indiana, where I lived, to Louisville and back. We got away with it, but I was never able to get away from the pain I caused my mother, who discovered our dishonesty. I had many close calls with death and never realized that God had spared my life. When I graduated, the governor nominated me for West Point, but I turned it down. All I wanted was to party in college. Well, that's where I met Mary and fell in love. When she became pregnant, we had an abortion without thought of the consequences. We dropped out of college and moved to Ohio, where I attended vocational school. A fellow student was talking about Jesus with anyone who would listen, and I was fascinated. So he helped me study the Bible night after night until I prayed, asking Jesus to forgive me and save me. First, I got rid of the drugs, then the rock music, then the cigarettes and booze. Mary and I got married, and because of her abortion, doctors thought we couldn't have a successful pregnancy, but God gave us two sons. Then suddenly, Mary committed suicide. God carried me through that awful time, and several years later, gave me a wonderful wife who loves him and us. I'm Larry Berna, and I can testify that if you put your trust in Jesus, he will set you free. If the Son, therefore, shall make you free, you shall be free indeed.
1: If you would like to be free from the weight of sin by receiving Jesus Christ as Lord and Savior, or maybe you have questions about it, call 1-888-NEED-HIM right now. Free Indeed is a production of Pacific Garden Mission, 1458 South Canal Street, Chicago, Illinois, 60607. 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

0: Mike Skitland was a NASA chief technologist. He learned a lot during his time at NASA, but one thing stuck out from his time there.
1: I think that there's so much to be said about the work that's done in our space program and in engineering and science that actually just leads us to a better understanding of who God is and what he's done with this creation.
0: A deeper understanding of science leads to a deeper understanding of God's work in his creation. It also serves as a reminder that despite our scientific achievements, we still need God. As Billy Graham explains,
2: we still wrestle with our age-old problems of sin, disease, and death. Only Jesus Christ can meet and solve them. You today in this scientific and technological age can put your faith and confidence in Christ.
0: Learn more about how Jesus Christ can give you hope for the future at our website, findpeacewithgod.net. We're the Billy Graham Evangelistic Association.

And I'm not a perfect man, not even a good man. But I'm not the sum of my mistakes, or the sum of all the good things I have done. The truth lies somewhere between the two. But I'm a man who has been loved well, both by God and by his family. And I'm a grateful man. So friends, walk slow, go easy, and love well.

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1: I was 15 and living in a village south of Seoul when I ran into some American soldiers who had come to my country to fight for our freedom in the Korean War. I'm Korean, but they couldn't pronounce my name, so they called me Biri. I became a houseboy for the regiment, bringing firewood, cleaning mess kits, and making bunks. My father had died a year before, and my earnings helped mother. I began learning English. One of the soldiers wanted to send me back to America for an education because my country was devastated by war. I vacillated, and my mother said no, but his persistence won both of us, and he worked through the red tape, paying for my fare and my education in Greenville, South Carolina. The prosperity of America awed me, but I was so homesick for my family and country. A fellow student shared the gospel with me, patiently explaining the love of Jesus Christ. Other students gave me a Bible in Korean, and I began to understand God's love. I asked Jesus to save me, and my life was transformed. My grades improved, and I graduated from high school. Then I went on to college and a master's degree. I married, and we moved back to Korea so I could share the gospel with my family. The church I pastored grew to 15,000, and I also directed Far East Broadcasting, taking the gospel throughout Korea by radio. God has let me witness to world leaders and take my benefactor to the Holy Land. What a savior! I'm Biri Kim. If the Son, therefore, shall make you free, ye shall be free indeed.
0: If you would like to be free from the weight of sin by accepting Jesus Christ as Lord and Savior, call 1-888-NEED-HIM right now. Free Indeed is a production of Pacific Garden Mission, 1458 South Canal Street, Chicago, Illinois, 60607. 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
1: 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I'm David Jay, thanking you for joining us today as we listen, learn, and are challenged by God's Word, the Bible. 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On today's edition of Real Life Radio, Pastor Jack continues in his series called Disciplines of Life and a message titled The Discipline of Distraction. The Christian walk is full of disciplines, you know, the trials, the setbacks, the hard seasons that God uses to shape our faith from the inside out. And one of the most constant attacks we face is simply being pulled in 100 different directions at once. You see, distraction sounds harmless, but it can quietly drain our walk with the Lord. Just like Martha in the kitchen, we get so busy with the urgency that we miss out what matters most. But handled the right way, distraction can actually draw us closer to God. So today, Pastor Jack teaches that the first step is to identify what tugs at us. When we honestly name the worries and the urgent things pulling us away, we can start to see how often we are like Martha, troubled about many things. Now with his message called The Discipline of Distraction, here's pastor and Bible teacher Jack Hibbs.
2: Tonight we come to the discipline of distraction. And this whole day has been distracted. This whole week has been a distraction. And here we come to the discipline of distraction tonight. Are you ever distracted? If you say, well, no, I'm never distracted. Well, I tell you what, start praying, start reading your Bible, or become a Christian, and you will get distracted. It's pretty amazing. But Matthew chapter 28 is our theme verse. Verse 18, it says, and Jesus came and spoke to them, saying, all authority has been given to me in heaven and on earth. Go, therefore, that's a command, and make disciples. That's part of what's going on here in this series, making disciples of all nations, baptizing them in the name of the Father and of the Son and of the Holy Spirit, teaching them. That's also what's going on here and on Sundays and whenever we come together, teaching them to observe all things that I have commanded you. And behold, I am with you always, even unto the end of the world. And then now turn a little bit to the right to Luke chapter 10. The discipline of distraction is probably personified in a portion of scripture, Luke chapter 10, that is very famous to us. And it's famous, it's funny. It's also convicting. Why? Because it's funny, we can relate. It's convicting because she's a little bit of us, or maybe a lot of us. I'm talking about Martha. Luke chapter 10, beginning at verse 38, it says, now it happened as they went and entered into this certain village, a certain woman named Martha welcomed Jesus into her house. And she had a sister named Mary, who also sat at Jesus' feet and heard his words. Verse 40. But Martha was, what? Distracted with much serving. And she approached him, Jesus, and said, Lord, do you not care that my sister has left me to serve alone? Therefore, tell her to help me. Wow. And Jesus answered and said to her, Martha, Martha, You are worried and troubled about many things. Notice he had to say her name twice. You could just see her face. She's got her apron on. She's got flour across her face. You could have heard the pots clanging back in the kitchen. She's got, chocolate syrup on her shoulder. She's got everything going on. She's the busy cook. And apparently Jesus is there in the house. And Mary is just sitting, listening to Jesus speak. And you can probably hear the pots clanging harder and harder and harder as the day wore on. And all of a sudden she had had enough. And she comes out to the living room or wherever that is and says to Jesus, "Hey, don't you care?" And she wipes her brow. "Don't you care that I'm doing all the cooking myself alone while Mary just sits here?" She tells God in human flesh, sitting in her living room, "Tell her to help me." How can you come to that point? It's very easy. We do it all the time. Distraction gets the best of us, and then things begin to happen in our lives, and words come out, actions come out, attitudes are displayed. There's no doubt about it. For the real Christian, for the Bible-based, spirit-filled Christian, a Christian engaged in our world, in the culture, in the church, the enemy will attack. Martha was under attack. But at her expense, we get to learn a great lesson. The Bible tells us in Ephesians 6, verse 10, for all of us here tonight, it says, "Finally, brethren, be strong in the Lord and in the power of his might. And put on the whole armor of God that you may be able to stand against the wiles, trickery, the plots and plans of the devil. For we do not wrestle against flesh and blood," says the Bible. There's no doubt about it. The Bible teaches that the Christian is at war against evil in this world. And sometimes that war that the Christian wars against will surface in the physical realm. But the Bible tells us that those policies and plots and attitudes are often demonically driven. And we don't often think that way. But what might be the worst thing of all for us is that the most constant of all attack, I believe, a sustained attack, a repeated attack by the enemy in our lives as Christians, is this thing called distraction. Distraction really absolutely can kill us in a sense spiritually. And so tonight, as we look at this, I want you to be one who is constantly asking yourself these questions tonight. How does distraction affect my life? Because each and every one of us will be and are suffering from distractions, plural. Especially now, maybe more than ever, with the way the world is going. And part of that whole thing, distractions can lead to you questioning your faith if not handled right. But also distractions, if managed correctly, can lead you to a stronger faith. It's what you do with them. So the discipline of distraction, tonight we look at this, number one, is identifying the distractions. Will you jot that down? The number one thing is I want to be able to identify the distractions in my life. And one of the things that we need to do is this. What are those things that tug at us? Will you write that down? When we want to identify the distractions in our life, we want to ask this question. What are the things that tug on me, that tug on you, that have this effect on our life? In Martha's case, what was tugging on her was, the Bible says, many things. Jesus said, "Martha, you are distracted, encumbered by many things." But Martha, listen, church, here's the thing about distractions. Many distractions you and I sanction. We not only allow them, we'll defend them. Don't you think Martha would have said, "Okay, sure, Jesus, fine, you just sit there. And we won't eat anything tonight." You ever heard that before? Or that kind of stuff? "Oh, sure, kids. You know, you don't want me to do this and do that? Well, then there'll be no vacation." Where does that come from? Distractions, pressures build up, things come out of our mouth. And so, what tugs on us, in Martha's case, many things. Jesus looked into her soul and he saw this probably very A-type personality. She's probably the older sister. She's strong and she is very practical. You can tell. We don't know much about her, but we know that she's very practical. Mary probably was one that said, I just think it's going to be a wonderful day. And Martha would say, you know what? Do you want to know why it's going to be a wonderful day? Because you're going to sit there and enjoy yourself while I do everything around here. You know that's true because they're sisters. And I have two daughters who are sisters. And how could they be absolute? They came from the same place, from the same people. My wife and I made them. But how could two people who came from the same place be so different? Hey, they're sisters. And so this whole thing is going. The Bible tells us there in verse 40 that she's distracted. She is at her end emotionally. The word distracted here and what tugs on Martha, is it what tugs on you? The word distracted means, listen to this, it means to be dragged around or tied to something that's out of control. The word picture is fascinating. And for us out west, it kind of just tells us or reminds us of things that we've seen in Western movies or whatever, that the word distraction, the picture that it paints is a man who has fallen off a horse, whose leg is still stuck to one of the stirrups as the horse is running. That's Martha. Have you ever felt like that in your life? Of course you have. With all the pressures of life, you are now so easily distracted. I have to tell you, I'm easily distracted. It's one of my great battles. I'm 50, I forget how old I am now, 50, 52 or 3, I forget, doesn't matter. See how old I am? I forget how old I am. All this time in my life, I would have thought by now that I would have figured

0: in and it's like, and I don't know, at 5 years of age, I learned to just tune that out. And my mind goes somewhere else. Distracted. Heavily distracted. You say, well, I'm a very focused person. I'm this way and up. Man, that's awesome. I wish I were like you. But you know what? You still suffer this thing of distraction. Because the proof is, you can do this at home. You can go home, the most focused person in this sanctuary tonight. You can go home, you can pray, you can read your Bible, and I guarantee you, your mind will wander off to stupid things like this. When's the last time I changed the oil in my car? When you don't even do it. Jiffy Lube does it. Why are you even thinking that? You'll be distracted.
1: 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And now, let's get back to today's message. Once again, here's Pastor Jack.
0: The flesh will distract you. The Bible tells us, no doubt, Satan will distract us. But we will get our foot caught in that stirrup of activity and of urgency. Listen, it's a dangerous day, church, for all of us in America, because we have this sense of whatever's urgent has got to happen now. And listen, we always throw out what's important because something urgent pops up. Don't let something important go out the window when urgency raises its ugly head. And it's loud, and it gets all the attention, and we usually respond to it first, and important stuff suffers. When we take each other for granted, that's what happens. Urgent things, constantly, constantly. Listen, for those of you who are married, when's the last time you had a date?
2: Well, a date? What?
0: I'm too busy to have a date. That's my point. All this urgent stuff, you've got to fight this. You want to identify the distractions. They will tug on you. They'll grab you and they'll lead you down the path as your foot is hooked to that stirrup of that horse. Distractions generate confusion. There's no doubt about it. Is your life confused? Is your life a confusing force or power? Confusion leads to worry. Distractions result in missed opportunities. When we're distracted, we'll start out one way. Oh yeah, I have to take care of this thing. I got to do this thing. And something will distract us and we'll get off the course of it. Now that might be okay. We can live like that if it's some shopping list we're supposed to go fulfill or some errand we're supposed to run. But church, listen, distractions, I believe, is one of Satan's key ways of keeping you and I out of a very, very warm and continuous, healthy relationship with Jesus. If he can get us sterilized with distractions and all this stuff pressing in against us, then I think he wins. And so, that latter end of verse 40 says, and she approached Jesus. Okay, she's distracted with many things. She's upset. And it says, and she approached Jesus. And I thought about that. The word is that she came... She came to him. She wasn't like sauntering about or meandering. She came with a purpose. She is coming at him like a battleship. She's underway. And so she comes to him and she says, Lord. Number one, watch. Do you not care? She just attacks him. That's an attack. Don't you care? When we are in that place of distraction and we let it get the best of us, these are the kind of words that come out of our mouths. And so, don't you care? She is attacking him, accusing him of not caring, saying that my sister has left all this to me alone to do. Therefore, number two, tell her to help me. I'm commanding you, Lord. That's an oxymoron. You can't put those two things together. Yes, I know you're the Lord, but I'm telling you what to do. And here's what I want done. You tell my sister to help me now. Wow. You got to love Martha, but she's out of control. And Martha's attitude, listen, Martha's attitude is determining her altitude. And right now she's flying pretty low. And so what are the things in your life that tug on you? Only you know this. It's just that thing or things. Well, apply this to the tug.

0: Psalm 37:7 says, "Rest in the Lord." Now I want to define this in a moment. Psalm 37:7, "Rest in the Lord, wait patiently for him, and don't fret." Now, here's the thing. The person who is doing this okay goes, "Praise the Lord. Great verse." The person who needs this verse the most is the person that's saying, easy for you to say, "What are you, some kind of a dope? That's ridiculous." That's what happens to a distracted person. A distracted person. There are people who, it's not that big of an issue in their life, and they'll get it and they'll go with it. And then there's the distracted person, and I'm here to tell you, the distracted person's got to work twice as hard to keep up with you guys who get it easily. It's amazing. Rest in the Lord. Those of you who have a tendency to fret, "This is never going to work. Oh my goodness, it's not going to happen." Wait, rest in the Lord. Secondly, wait patiently for him. I was talking to somebody on the phone yesterday, and the guy said, "Man, I tell you, I couldn't believe that this thing took that long, and this took that long, and we had this kind of problem. And quite frankly, Pastor, I thought you were nuts when you said, let's just wait on the Lord. And I just bit my lip, and I wanted to say to you, Pastor, but I just kept it in my mouth, you dope. Don't you realize we got to do this now?" But it was outside of anyone's power to do. So what happened was, you either choose to wait on the Lord and rest in him, and he'll take care of it, he really will, or you can bite your fingernails, get an ulcer, and freak out about it, and it doesn't change anything. And again, tonight, I can feel it in the room. The person who is almost comfortable worrying and fretting says, "Oh yeah, right." And yet you're the very one who needs to hear this tonight. You are distracted about many things. I read the story of a seven-year-old. The father said, "You know, I took my daughter to Disneyland for her birthday." 7 years old, took her to Disneyland, and he said, we got on the rides, and he started thinking, "Oh my goodness, she wants to go on Space Mountain." And so the father was trying to talk her out of it, and he couldn't do it. And they got on the ride, and she loved it, and got off the ride, and she said, "Daddy, let's go again." And they get right back on Space Mountain again, and they went on the ride. And then he said she wanted to go back to Disneyland on her 8th birthday, 1 year later. And he said they got in line, never once discussed it, never once talked about it. They got in line, and he said they got right up to the time to get on the ride, and she goes, "I don't want to go on this." And he said, "What?" And she goes, "I don't want to go on this. I want out of here." And he goes, "What's the matter with you? Last year you went on it twice. You loved it." Listen to this. She said, "Yeah, but now I can read." Do you know what happened to her? She saw that sign that's at the entry. Violent roller coaster ride. Make sure your back doesn't have any problems and your heart's working right. And you're not prone to fainting and vomiting. And she didn't know that a year earlier. She didn't know what those words meant. So she's standing there, "All right, great." "What?" "Oh, I'm not going on that thing." And aren't we like that? When we know too much about something, we freak out. And then we get encumbered by many things, worried about so much, and it tugs on our heart. And we're like that little girl. The second thing under this is identifying distractions is, what are those things that pursue us? There's things that tug on us, and then there's things that are just like that lion that's chasing you in a dream. It sounds great, and if you think about it, when she says, "I need help in the kitchen, send help." Martha's desire, she says, is help. Now look, I'm not an analyst on this or... But she says, "I need help in the kitchen." I take her face value, okay. But what's her motive? For sure, really, we don't know. What is pursuing Martha? It could be the very same thing that pursues us. What I mean by that is, what's driving her worth? Listen, every one of us, we were created this way. We generate... Or I should say, we enjoy feedback from what we do. That's normal. when somebody, and look, all of us have different, languages. Some people, they work for a company. They don't even care if they get paid at all. They live for the pat on the back by the manager. Really, there's people like that. You say, well, of course there is. Well, I'm not that kind of person. Here's the thing. I'm a terrible person to work for. I never grew up having accolades at all. And so when I grew up and had to be an adult and all this stuff and worked for the world and in the world, I didn't care if anybody said good job or not. I wanted more money. Did I do a good job? Okay, then. Don't even talk to me. Just put money in. Just pay me. Right? Guys, can I have an amen somewhere? Okay. And then there are those who say, man, I don't care how much I get paid. Just tell me every week I'm doing an awesome job. And that's how the world goes around, so to speak. That's fine. People are different. But what is Martha pursuing? What is she deriving from her state of being distracted and pressure? Again, it's very complex. We're all different in this area.
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2: Meth addiction cost me my wife and family, my home and business, and very nearly my life. I stood 6'7" and felt invincible when I was busted for cooking meth and sentenced to 40 years in prison. My wife had already divorced me because I left her for another woman. I had been in prison a week when a handful of us were outnumbered in a big fight and I landed in the hospital. I joined a white supremacy gang for protection, but we caused so much trouble the authorities transferred me to a different lockup. Sick of my life, I began seeking God and asked Him to change me. The gang ordered me to kill another inmate. When I refused, they threatened to kill me. A week later, six guys beat me and stabbed me 17 times. I tried to walk to my cell but collapsed. Guards rushed me to the hospital. After a month in the prison infirmary, I was released into the general population, but I still had a blood clot in my leg. 3 weeks later, I collapsed again and nearly died of a stroke. My ex-wife, Angie, along with many others, prayed for me, and I asked God to save me. God heard my prayer. I began living for Christ, and 2 years later, I was paroled. Angie and I remarried. Today, I live for the living God who set me free of drugs and gave me new life. I'm Kevin Smith, and if the Son therefore shall make you free, ye shall be free indeed.
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0: Some of us use a checklist to stay productive, and there is nothing wrong with doing that. But do checklists work for your relationship with God? Tyler Ellis says, not really.
1: I did all that church stuff, all that Christian stuff, you know, but I was missing Jesus.
0: Tyler even served as a missionary without actually knowing Jesus as his Lord and Savior. Billy Graham often spoke about how that could happen.
2: You can be in the church and still not certain that you know Christ.
0: So how can you be certain of your salvation?
2: The first thing you must do is repent. And then the second thing is you must have faith to believe in Christ. Get your eyes on Him.
0: That's the only checklist you need to be a Christian. And when Tyler Ellis realized that,
1: it just changes everything. We're not driven by guilt and fear, but we're driven by love and gratitude.
0: There's more at findpeacewithgod.net from the Billy Graham Evangelistic Association.

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1: Father's Day can make a man feel good or miserable depending upon how he raised his children. Although I grew up feeling loved in my family and I rejoiced when our own children were born, I let the world come between me and them. Ours was a happy marriage until World War II came along and I joined the Navy. That's when I started drinking and alcohol became the center of my life. When I returned home after the war, I hardly knew my kids or cared about their activities. I wanted to go out drinking to celebrate, but my wife refused. She had given her life to Christ, and she had the whole church praying for me. As the children grew, I missed seeing them in Christmas plays and missed their graduation from grammar school because I was sitting in a bar somewhere. One night I couldn't sleep. I lay there thinking about all the lost years, the wasted years, and I vowed to stop drinking. I did, too. By then, one of my sons had a drinking problem, too. That year, I was stricken with rheumatoid arthritis. We moved to Arizona, which didn't help. Then we moved back to Kentucky, where I was raised. I finally talked to God, telling Him my failures and turning my life over to Jesus. The relief I felt as the burden of guilt was lifted is beyond description. Put your trust in the Lord Jesus Christ, and He will make you a better father or mother. I wish I had trusted Him sooner. I'm Sherman Barrett. If the Son, therefore, shall make you free, you shall be free indeed.
0: If you would like to be free from the weight of sin by receiving Jesus Christ as Lord and Savior, or maybe you have questions about it, call 1-888-NEED-HIM right now. 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

0: Because Christ said, "Straight is the gate and narrow is the way which leadeth unto life, and few there be that find it." When I board an airplane, I want the pilot to be precise. In fact, I wouldn't care if he's a fanatic on the subject. And it's interesting that so many people think the Lord is less particular about saving their souls than he is about the temperature. Water always freezes at 32, boils at 212. If God is not haphazard in nature, he certainly isn't slipshod in the matter of eternal life. He says, "Enter at the narrow gate," and that gate is the cross where Christ died for your sins. That is the gate, the cross and the resurrection.
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3: And the Lord said, Simon, Simon, behold, Satan hath desired to have you, that he may sift you as wheat. Boy, Peter singled out already, huh? By the way, something everyone misses. The word you there is in the plural. It's not just Peter. We always pick on him because of what happens later. But it's all of us. Satan hath desired to have you, all of you, that he may sift you as wheat. But we have an intercessor. Jesus' full-time job right now is to intercede on our behalf. Man, what an advocate we have right in the throne room of the universe. Anyway, he continues here, but I have prayed for thee that thy faith fail not, and when thou art converted, strengthen the brethren. When thou art converted. So even after the resurrection, he's going to tell the disciples and Peter what's happened. In other words, he's not considered part of the clique there because of his denials. Later on, up in Galilee, when they have that breakfast by the seaside, John 21, he gives Peter three chances to reconfirm himself. But here he says, when thou art converted, strengthen the brethren. I hope he's praying for me that my faith fail not. He should be praying for all of us that our faith fail not. What an advocate to have. Converted, turned around, of course, you know what that means. And he said to them, Peter said, Lord, I am ready to go with thee, both into prison and to death. Isn't that great? Boy, if Peter was anything, he was courageous, a little impulsive perhaps. How interesting it is that we fail in our strong suit, not our weakest suit. Here Peter is bold. If he had a strength, it was boldness, and yet he's the one that fails to be bold when he needs to be bold. That should humble all of us. Whatever we think our strength is, that's our vulnerability also. Maybe pride is part of that dimension. We always fail at the point of our greatest strength. Abraham's faith. Remember, he lied about his wife, Sarah. Didn't really lie. He was a sister too, but still it was a misleading statement. Moses' meekness. He was known as a meek man. That was one of his characteristics. Yet he lost his temper and thus he failed to inherit what was his. Denied entrance into Canaan in Numbers 20. And Peter's bravery, because he denies the Lord three times. That poor guy, he's going to be remembered throughout eternity as the guy that denied the Lord. Think of David. He's the one that's going to be remembered as an adulterer and a murderer. And Jesus said, I tell thee, Peter. He just said, I'll go to prison, I'll go to death. Jesus said, I tell thee, Peter, the cock shall not crow this day before thou shalt thrice deny that thou knowest me. And it's more colorfully expressed in one of the other Gospels. Before the cock crow twice, you'll deny me thrice. That just tells you the first time he crows, he crowed twice. But anyway, we go on here. It would seem to be a contradiction in Mark 14:30. Before the cock crow twice, thou shalt deny me thrice. And because of that famous movie about Jesus done in the 20s, they worked that phrase. And so we all remember that. Anyway, no, as soon as he denied him three times, the cock crowed, but twice. Okay, so there's not a contradiction. And he said unto them, when I sent you without purse or script or shoes, lacked ye anything? They said, nothing. Then said he unto them, but now, see, change of rules here. Before they lacked nothing, they went without purse, script, or shoes, they were divine. He says, but now, you notice the change in rules here. He that hath a purse, let him take it, and likewise his script. And he that hath no sword, let him sell his garment and buy one. I'm not going to expand on this. I just want to call our attention to the fact that there's a place, a time and a place to pray, and there's a time and a place to shoot straight. Let him sell his garment and buy one. There is a place for a sword. There is a place for these things. we need to prayerfully and with insight understand these things. And he goes on here. For I say unto you that this that is written must yet be accomplished in me. And he was reckoned among the transgressors, for the things concerning me have an end. And they said, Lord, behold, here are two swords. He said, it's enough. Enough already, I suppose, is the way to express that. That's the way it is in Deuteronomy 3:16. And he came out and he went, as he was wont, to the Mount of Olives, and his disciples also followed him. That was his pattern, apparently. They went across the Kidron Valley, and right at the base of the Mount of Olives, there's an olive grove. It's so frustrating. We go there, I just got back from there a few days ago. We go there to the Gethsemane, the Mount of Olives, and for some quiet time. We even have arranged that on occasion to do it at night when we think we'd have some quiet time there. But it doesn't work because there's the buses and the street noise, and we try to romanticize it as best we can. But candidly, it's not like it was then, which was a retreat, which was peace and quiet. We went to pray after dinner. And Gethsemane there means olive press. So it's an olive grove, and there was an olive press there. That's what the word means. Peter, James, and John were closer. They had a private place. They all went down there to pray, but Peter, James, and John were the insiders. They had a stone's throw further, and Jesus a little further yet. So they were part of the insider. And it even shows up there, especially in the Mark account. And this was the third time that he shared a special situation with these three guys, because there was Jairus' daughter. Those are the only three that were allowed to go in when she was raised from the dead. At the Transfiguration, these are the three that are up there on the mount at Transfiguration. And, of course, here, three occasions to communicate to us that these three had special standing of some kind. Peter, James, and John. James was the first to die. Big deal in Acts 12. Major event in the persecution of the early church. John was apparently the last to die, as we understand it. And Peter, apparently, was crucified upside down. I'm scheduled for crucifixion, and he said, I'm not worthy to be crucified like my Lord. And the Romans said, we have a way to modify that. So they crucified him upside down, which is another whole complication. Anyway, moving on. Verse 40, and when he was at the place, he said unto them, pray that ye enter not into temptation. And he was withdrawn from them about a stone's cast, and kneeled down and prayed, saying, Father, if thou be willing, remove this cup from me. Get that. Jesus wants off the hook here. If thou be willing, remove this cup, this burden, this mission from me. Nevertheless, not my will, but thine be done. And when you compare the other accounts, he didn't do that once, he did that three times. If there's any other way for you and I to be saved, his prayer wasn't answered. No, this is the only way. And that's way of underscoring this whole thing. Now, we know from the other gospel that he did this three times in Matthew 26 and Mark 14 and so on. The word cup is a term used this way throughout the scriptures. A cup, a burden, an assignment, a set of orders is the way we might express it in our culture. And then Luke alone points out something that is important, especially important for us to understand. There appeared an angel unto him from heaven, strengthening him. It's interesting that Jesus is ministered here by an angel. There are several visions in the book of Daniel that would seem to be a pre-incarnate appearance of Jesus Christ, but they're often dismissed because they get help from another angel. Well, here's a place where the Son of God himself is getting ministered and assisted in some way by an angel. I think that's instructive. It's interesting, Luke's humanity shows up here. That's in his forefront. Some of the Jewish things he doesn't really amplify because he's not Jewish. But the humanity, you really see it come through. Shifting back to Christ, and being in an agony, he prayed more earnestly yet. And his sweat was, as it were, great drops of blood falling down to the ground. I've had people challenge me on this. It says, as it were. It doesn't say it was really blood. Apparently, that's not correct. I'm told by medical experts there is a syndrome that occurs under great emotional stress called hematidrosis. And tiny blood vessels rupture in the sweat glands and produce a mixture of blood and sweat. That's something that's observed under extreme emotional stress. And that apparently is here. And I call your attention to the fact this is Dr. Luke recording this. And so I think, you know, there are more medical terms in Luke's writings than in the writings of Hippocrates, the father of medicine. Anyway, continuing here in verse 45, and when he rose up from prayer, he was come to his disciples, but he found them sleeping for sorrow. He said to them, why sleep ye? Rise and pray, lest ye enter into temptation. You know, it's interesting, if Peter had been praying, he might not have stumbled and denied Jesus three times. I wonder how often we fail because we're not adequately devoted to prayer. The early church was devoted to prayer, and that's one of the secrets. It sounds so simple, it's so glib, it's become trite in our vocabulary. No, being serious about prayer is important, to be serious about prayer. And the Lord himself, find him always, continually praying. And if he needed it, can you imagine our situation? Pray that you lest you enter into temptation. And while he yet spake, behold, a multitude, and he that was called Judas, one of the 12, went before them and drew near unto Jesus to kiss him. And Jesus said unto him, Judas, betrayest thou the Son of Man with a kiss? When they which were about him saw what would follow, they said unto him, Lord, shall we smite with the sword? It doesn't say so, but we know that the enthusiast there was Peter. And one of them smote the servant of the high priest and cut off his right ear. That's because he missed. He was trying to hit him right in the middle of the head, but he got off one side, cut off his ear. Jesus answered and said, suffer ye thus far? And he touched his ear and healed him. Why did he heal him? To save Peter's life. And Jesus said unto the chief priests, notice who's there. These aren't Roman soldiers. These are temple guards and so forth. Jesus said unto the chief priests and the captains of the temple and the elders which were come to him, be ye come out as against a thief with swords and staves? When I was daily with you in the temple, ye stretched forth no hands against me. But this is your hour and the power of darkness. Jesus, therefore, knowing all things that should come upon him, went forth and said unto them, whom seek ye? They answered him, Jesus of Nazareth. Jesus said to them, I am he. And Judas also, which betrayed him, stood with him. And soon then, as he had said unto them, I am he, guess what happened? They went backward and fell to the ground. That's authority. That's really authority. You hear people talk about being slain in the spirit. That's not what's going on here. In fact, I don't find that in the scripture myself. But in any case, this is their reaction to his authority. They're thrown against the wall. Whom seek ye? I am he. And they went backward and fell to the ground. That wasn't voluntary. They were forced to the ground. Then he asked them again, whom seek ye? And they said, Jesus of Nazareth. Jesus answered and said, I have told you that I am he. If therefore ye seek me, let these go their way. Notice what's going on here. Who is giving the order? Who's in charge? Who is giving the orders? Jesus is. He's in charge of the timing. This is all triggered by his instruction at the Seder. And here, confronted with this arrest that they're trying to perpetrate, he's calling the disciples. If you seek me, let these guys go. Why'd they do that? Because he told them to. So they took him and led him and brought him into the high priest's house. And Peter followed afar off. Now, Jesus is going to endure six trials. We're not going to go through all of them, but there are six trials. There's three Jewish trials before Annas in John 18, before Caiaphas later in John 18, before the Sanhedrin in Matthew 27. These are distinct encounters that are detailed in the scripture. There are three, this is followed by three Roman trials, before Pilate, we'll discover, and then before Herod, because Pilate finds a way to try to get it off his bladder, and that doesn't

it was illegal for judges to participate in the arrest of the accused. That is interesting. There's a distinction between the executive branch and the judiciary there, John 18. No legal transactions, including a trial, could be conducted at night. That was verboten, huh? The arrest was effected through the agency of an informer and a traitor. That was also illegal, interestingly enough. While an acquittal could be pronounced the same day, any other verdict required a majority of two and had to come on a subsequent day. Didn't comply here. No prisoner could be convicted on his own evidence. The legal groundwork here is very understandable to us, and yet they're all violated. It was the duty of the judge to see that the interest of the accused was fully protected. That was his job. And obviously, didn't work here. Preliminary hearings before a magistrate were completely foreign to the Jewish legal system. They didn't have preliminary hearings as we think of them. It was illegal to carry weapons on the feast day. Interesting. The use of violence during the trial was apparently unopposed by the judges. The judges sought false witness against Jesus. That was also illegal. In a Jewish court, the accused was to be assumed innocent until proved guilty by two or more witnesses. The Jews failed to find two witnesses agreeing against Jesus, we record in Mark 14 and elsewhere. When the witnesses first disagreed, the prisoners should have been released, according to their own laws. The trial under Caiaphas took place in his home rather than the council chamber where it should have been held. Now, it was an illegal location. The court lacked civil authority to condemn a man to death. They didn't have that authority. That was expressly taken away from them by Caponius earlier and what have you. It was illegal to conduct a session of the court on a feast day. A guilty verdict was rendered without evidence. The balloting was illegal. It should have been by roll with the youngest voting first. Here it's simultaneous and open. The sentence is finally passed in the palace of the high priest, but the law demanded it would be pronounced in the temple in the hall of hewn stone. That's been violated. And finally, the high priest tears his garment. That's also not permitted. And by the way, if he didn't have on his priestly robe, he couldn't have put Christ under oath, which is he did. So he obviously had his robe. Anyway, so much for all that. I don't think it surprises us, but it may surprise us to see the scholarship that's behind this. It's been really studied in every detail. Every subtlety, every detail was a violation of their procedures. And when they had kindled a fire in the midst of the hall, now we're switching outside in the anteroom, if you will. When they had kindled a fire in the midst of the hall and they were set down together, Peter sat down among them. Big mistake. But a certain maid beheld him as he sat by the fire and earnestly looked upon him and said, "This man was also with him," meaning with Jesus. He denied him, saying, "Woman, I know not him not. I know him not." And after a little while, another saw him and said, "Thou art also of them." Peter said, "Man, I am not." Okay. And basically, he also apparently cursed, according to some of the accounts. But anyway, let's get back here. And about the space of 1 hour after another, confidently affirmed, saying of a truth, "This fellow was with him, for he is a Galilean." He had a dialect, a speech that betrayed him on that. Peter said, "Man, I know not what thou sayest." And immediately, while he yet spake, the cock crew. And the Lord turned. See, apparently they're in a situation where the Lord is being moved in a hallway or something, and he sees the Lord look at him while this is going on. And the Lord turned and looked upon Peter, and Peter remembered the word of the Lord, how he had said unto him, "Before the cock crow, thou shalt deny me thrice." It's disturbing to realize that Jesus knew what was coming in such detail. No surprises. And Peter went out and wept bitterly. Can you imagine? Can you imagine? Peter's lessons. You know, before we get too hard on Peter, let's examine ourselves. How many times have we denied the Lord and lost opportunities to share the gospel with others? Isn't that the same thing that Peter did, in effect? I mean, aren't we just as guilty of that kind of thing? Do we talk when we should be listening? Do we argue when we should be simply obedient? Do we sleep when we should

0: should be praying. That's what he was doing. Don't we do the same thing? Do we fight when we should be submissive? Peter repented, and the Lord, after a private meeting with him, forgave him publicly. He repented privately, and the Lord forgave him publicly. Verse 63, and the men that held Jesus mocked him and smote him. And when they had blindfolded him, they struck him on the face and asked him, saying, prophesy, who is it that smote thee? And many other things blasphemously spake they against him. And by the way, this is going on in the hall. This is a Hebrew thing. This is even before the Romans are into the picture here yet. As soon as it was day, see, it's sunrise then, the elders of the people and the chief priests and the scribes came together and led him into their council, saying, art thou the Christ? Tell us. And he said to them, if I tell you, you will not believe. And if I ask you, also ask you, ye shall not answer me, nor let me go. Hereafter shall the Son of Man sit on the right hand of the power of God. And that appears back in Daniel chapter 7, verse 13 and 14. Son of Man, this is a messianic title when used the way it's being used here. Son of Man is also an idiom God uses of Ezekiel. That's just a use of phrase. Here, it's a deliberate messianic title. And that's one frequently used, especially in Luke. The right hand of the power of God. That's a clear reference to Psalm 110. That's the very verse that he confounded them with before. The Lord said, David, how can he be a son of David? And also David call him Lord. Because he used that very psalm that confounded them back in Luke chapter 20, as you may recall. And that echoes all through the scripture. You can check those out at your leisure. Then said they all, art thou then the Son of God? And he said to them, ye say that I am. In our vernacular, you said it, buddy. And they said, and what need have we against further witness? For we ourselves have heard of his own mouth. See, the Jewish leaders recognize that Jesus was claiming to be God. People say Jesus never claimed to be God. There's people who haven't even opened their Bible. Clearly, he not only did he declare it, that's the basis on which they killed him. He claimed to be God. Now, there are three possibilities here to consider. First is that he really wasn't God, and he knew he wasn't God. If that's the case, he's a liar. Well, the other case is he wasn't God, but he thought he was. Well, he's a lunatic, if that's the case. There's only three possibilities. The third one is that he was who he said he was, and that makes him the Lord. You can't escape it. That's something Pascal's wager pins down too, is that there's no way out of this. It's just that simple. And it said, art thou then the Son of God? He said to them, and you say that I am. Now there are parallel accounts of all this in Matthew 26 near the end, Mark 14 near the end of that chapter, and John 18. And they said, what need have we any further witness? For we ourselves have heard this from his own mouth. So the religious trial is now over. The next step was to try to get a criminal proceeding against him, which means it had to go under the Romans. And so that's the next step. Jesus' death was no accident. Jesus' words at the Last Supper make no sense at all if Jesus was not master of his own death. Jesus maintained sovereign, premeditated, precise mastery of all that's going on. A God who is in control when the foundations of his own earthly existence are crumbling is a God who can be trusted to sustain us when it appears our own life is tumbling in. That's worth remembering. There are tough times coming. It doesn't take a genius to recognize that the whole world is going through some huge changes, and none more dramatic and none more poorly prepared for than here in America. No, there's going to be some tough times. And we need to remember this, that we have a God we can trust that can sustain us no matter how dramatic it may appear. Okay, for the next session, as we continue this review of the final week, I want to amplify your reading assignment. I want you to compare the parallel passages forthcoming next time will be on the crucifixion. So I want you, of course, to read Luke chapter 23. But I also want you to study seriously Matthew chapter 27 and Mark chapter 15. And then, for those who are really serious here, John chapters 19. With that, let's stand for a closing word of prayer. Father, we thank you for who you are. We thank you that you've gone to such extremes on our behalf. We do pray, Father, that the details of this climax that are unfolding here be not wasted on us, that we might apprehend precisely what you have done on our behalf and what you wish from us in response. We pray, Father, that through your word and through the ministry of your Holy Spirit, you would help each of us to be more effective stewards of these truths, of these discoveries, of these incredible gifts that you've done, arranged for us. We do pray, Father, that you would receive us as we commit ourselves with no reservations whatsoever to prison or to death. Indeed, we commit ourselves into your hands in the name of Yeshua, our coming King indeed. Amen.
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4: Growing up in the suburbs, I drank at my parents' parties. They didn't mind. They thought it was better for me to drink at home than sneak around with my friends and get drunk. In my college years, I drank, smoked pot, and fooled around with girls. I thought it was fine to do whatever I wanted as long as I wasn't hurting anyone. But reality hit when my degree failed to land me a job in a struggling economy. I took some menial labor jobs to pay the bills. I continued to drink and do drugs. It was easier than facing my feelings of failure. But when the buzz wore off, I was left feeling empty and worse than before. One night after coming home drunk, I turned on the TV and caught a sermon that seemed to speak directly to me. In my state, I barely remember the preacher's words, but I knew I needed to change my ways. I gave up my bad habits and took a teaching job that better suited my education and the lifestyle I wanted to lead. There, I met my future wife, Carol, who'd struggled with some of the same issues I'd faced. She clearly explained the change that Jesus Christ could make in my life and how to receive Him as my Savior. After receiving Christ, I felt a new peace and joy in my life that was so much stronger than a temporary high. Carol and I went on to live lives filled with the love that comes from a relationship with Jesus Christ. I'm Jay. If the Son therefore shall make you free, ye shall be free indeed.
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0: ever try to control your mind? For real. Only good thoughts for even a day. Tough, isn't it? Check out what the Bible says.
1: Our minds are filled with pride. 1 Timothy 6:5 says our minds are corrupt. Ephesians 4:17 says they're filled with vanity. Proverbs 21:27 says they're wicked. That's the biblical picture of our minds. That's the reason the Bible says that with your mind, by your own wisdom, you cannot know God.
0: But there is a solution. Let Christ come into your life.
1: Let Him dominate your mind. Let this mind be in you, which was also in Christ Jesus, said Paul in Philippians 2:5. Be ye transformed by the renewing of your mind. Christ can renew your mind. He can give you a new mind that is in tune with God's thinking.
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1: My thirst for alcohol drove me to buy a tavern so others would pay for my booze. A joint full of drunks always includes a few rough ones, but I fearlessly learned to throw them out. A man named Ed threatened to get me, so I carried a gun everywhere. A prominent man in town spoke to me from time to time about the Bible and the evils of drunkenness, and I began to think about selling the saloon. I hated the drunks, the smell, the confusion, and myself. One night, Ed confronted me, forcing my car off the road. Thinking he had a gun, I shot him. The police took me to jail, where I waited in agony because Ed wasn't expected to live. He recovered, though, and a judge dismissed my case. My conscience didn't dismiss it, however. I began to read the Bible, a chapter a day. The more I read, the worse I felt. I finally got down on my knees in the saloon and begged God to get me out of the business. I even quit drinking and smoking. Then I practically gave away the saloon to one of my suppliers. A pastor explained to me that God accepts us not because we clean up our lives, but because of the blood of Christ. We can't earn salvation. After I received Christ, I went to Bible school, and when I learned that Ed lay in the hospital dying, I visited and asked his forgiveness. Because he also knew the Lord by then, he forgave me. Jesus set me free of so many problems, and he'll do the same for you. I'm Bill Morgan. If the Son therefore shall make you free, ye shall be free indeed.
0: If you would like to be free from the weight of sin by accepting Jesus Christ as Lord and Savior, call 1-888-NEED-HIM right now. Free Indeed is a production of Pacific Garden Mission, 1458 South Canal Street, Chicago, Illinois, 60607. 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

0: Honey, I think we need to take the left up here.
1: No. I remember where it is. It's just past the rock that looks like a face.
0: You're thinking of the tree that looks like it has a face.
1: I'm pretty sure it's a rock.
0: Definitely a tree, and we just passed it.
2: When you spot a landmark, it's a good way to know where you're going. But landmarks are only effective if they do not change. Billy Graham says there are spiritual landmarks that will never change.
3: 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The Bible is an unmovable landmark by which human values are measured.
2: Even as our world changes, the Bible remains a steadfast expression of God's love.
3: It is the chart of freedom, ever pointing to the love of God.
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1: And welcome to Scripture on Creation. I'm Scott Kump.
2: And I'm Dr. Ben Scripture.
1: Dr. Scripture, the factor of time is an important issue in any deliberation of creation. Mm-hmm. Today, you want to look at some of the terminology the Bible uses when referring to or describing the passage of time.
2: Yeah, Scott, the obvious issue related to the passage of time and creation is the question of how long are the recorded days of creation in Genesis chapter 1. But what piqued my interest in looking into this topic was something I read in Nehemiah. And Nehemiah was assigning jobs to the Levites as they were reestablishing worship in Jerusalem. And in Nehemiah 12:46, it says, "For in the days of David and Asaph, in ancient times, there were leaders of the singers, songs of praise, and hymns of thanksgiving to God." When I read in ancient times, I wondered what that word translated ancient times was, and how long of a time Nehemiah was referring to. It turns out the Hebrew word is kedem, and it means either ancient or east.
1: Wait, ancient or east? How does the same word have two such different meanings? Wouldn't that be confusing?
2: Well, it could be, but the context in which a word is used is always how we discern a word's meaning. Now, here's a similar example. If I say, "Look at that guy. He must be north of 100 years old." You know what I mean by the word north. It's not the direction on a compass, right?
1: Yeah, I guess so. So kedem can mean east or ancient.
2: And actually, it's even more complicated than that, Scott.
1: Oh, good.
2: When referring to a period of time, kedem is translated several different ways. Here's a partial list. Ancient, old, long ago, before, earliest times, everlasting, and eternal. Now, in Nehemiah, from David's reign around 1000 BC to when Nehemiah was rebuilding Jerusalem around 400 BC was approximately 600 years. So in Nehemiah's estimation, 600 years in the past was ancient times. But in other texts where the word is used, the period of time is a lot longer or a lot shorter. Here's a passage where it refers to a long time. When Moses was blessing the tribes of Israel at the end of his life, he said this in Deuteronomy 33. Let's read verses 13 through 15. "And of Joseph he said, 'Blessed of the Lord be his land, with the choice things of heaven, with the dew, and from the deep lying beneath.
1: And with the choice yield of the sun, and with the choice produce of the months.
2: And with the best things of the ancient mountains, and with the choice things of the everlasting hills.'" Now, first note, this is an example of parallel ideas expressed with different words, a common practice in Hebrew literature, the two descriptions being ancient mountains and everlasting hills. The word ancient translates kedem, and the word everlasting translates a different Hebrew word that also means a long time, or it can even mean forever. However, kedem can also mean forever. Just a few verses later, in Deuteronomy chapter 33, it says this in verse 27, "The eternal God is a dwelling place, and underneath are the everlasting arms." Now, in that verse, kedem refers to God, which I'd say definitely should be understood to mean forever. And then a different Hebrew word is used to describe God's arms as everlasting. Habakkuk 1:12 also uses the word Kedem in an eternal sense, saying, "Art thou not from everlasting, O Lord my God, my Holy One?" Now, there are many more examples we could look at, but one that I think is important to help us understand how the sense can vary is in the words of wisdom personified in Proverbs chapter 8. And Scott, read Proverbs 8:22.
1: "The Lord possessed me at the beginning of his way, before his works of old."
2: And in that verse, Kedem refers to God's works of old, meaning his work in creation. And it's very interesting that wisdom says at the beginning, which is the first word of the Hebrew Bible. Reshit means beginning. And the Bible starts with the word bereshit, in the beginning. Then the next verse, Proverbs 8:23, conveys the same idea as verse 22, using some different words. "From everlasting I was established, from the beginning, from the earliest times of the earth." And Kedem is translated earliest times here in verse 23. So in a passage that is stressing the concept of the relative timing of things, the Word of God reveals that wisdom, which of course was possessed by God, existed before creation. And God uses several different time words to express that fact. And each of those words can have a breadth of meaning. We've seen that Kedem can be translated old or ancient or eternal. But it can also refer to a period as short as being within a person's lifetime. In Job 29, verse 2, Job is lamenting how he feels abandoned by God, and he says, "Oh, that I were as in months gone by, as in the days when God watched over me." Now, the specific word meaning months is in the text. Then it is followed by the word Kedem, which is translated gone by, referring to the months that have passed since he was stricken. So here it's curious that Kedem is relatively a very short period of time, just a matter of months.
1: Maybe the idea is, in Job's mind, it seems like forever since God watched over him?
2: Well, that's a real good thought, Scott. And it gets to the point, which is the actual length of time that these terms describes seems to be rather subjective and is based on the writer's perspective. We cannot expect to find some concrete definition for a period of time as we attempt to understand the meaning of many of the Hebrew words used to describe the passing of time. In the case of Kedem, for example, it can refer to a few months or eternity.
1: Okay, so how do we interpret what the word means? And I think I know the answer.
2: Okay, Scott, I think you do know. So tell me, how do we interpret the meaning of a word?
1: The context it's used in.
2: Context, context, context. Mm-hmm. And that brings me to a question I've had for many years. You know, I found the word forever used in some passages in the Bible where it would seemingly contradict other statements in the Bible. Now, here's a very simple example. Psalm 37:29 says, "The righteous will inherit the land and dwell in it forever." However, the Bible indicates that someday the earth, at least as we know it, will be burnt up and there will be a new heavens and earth. So the land that David, who wrote Psalm 37, is describing is not going to exist forever. Psalm 78:69, speaking about God's choice of the tribe of Judah, it says, "And he built his sanctuary like the heights, like the earth, which he has founded forever." Psalm 104, verse 5 says, "He established the earth upon its foundations, so that it will not totter forever and ever." Referring to God's promise to David, the Lord says in Psalm 89, 36, and 37, "His descendants shall endure forever, and his throne as the sun before me. It shall be established forever like the moon, and the witness in the sky is faithful." But in the eternal plan of God, earth, the sun, the moon do not last forever. 2 Peter 3:10 says, "But the day of the Lord will come like a thief, in which the heavens will pass away with a roar, and the elements will be destroyed with intense heat, and the earth and its works will be burned up."
1: And in Revelation, doesn't it say there's no sun or moon in heaven?
2: Well, let's read it. Scott, read Revelation 21, 22, and 23.
1: "And I saw no temple in it, for the Lord God, the Almighty, and the Lamb are its temple. And the city has no need of the sun or of the moon to shine upon it, for the glory of God has illumined it, and its lamp is the Lamb."
2: So specifically it says there's no need for the sun or moon, But that certainly seems to fit with what it said in 2 Peter about the heavens passing away. So does this mean we've found contradictions in the Bible? I mean, this could be a real problem for the principle of inerrancy. Well, I think not. And it's because of what we noted earlier in our consideration of how the words for the passage of time are used in the Bible. They tend to be used subjectively by the writer and need to be interpreted from the writer's perspective. If the perspective is that of earth only, then the idea of forever is as long as there is an earth. The idea of the faithful witness of the heavenly bodies that God established at creation applies forever, that is, as long as creation remains as God made it the first time. Nothing man or nature can ever do can alter it. From the world's point of view, it will last forever. A good example of the writer's perspective determining his use of words is in Psalm 74. It begins this way, "A Maskil of Asaph. O God, why hast thou rejected us forever? Why does thine anger smoke against the sheep of thy pasture?" But of course, God didn't reject Israel forever. It just seemed that way.
1: That's similar to how Job talked.
2: Yeah, so given our limited level of comprehension of time and eternity, it seems that God uses descriptions of time relative to earth differently than for the eternal state. Now, I want to say this with reservation, but could we say forever on earth is a different concept than forever in heaven? You know, that's at least the way I understand the meanings of these various words the Bible uses, in particular, to describe forever. So how do we know how to discern the meaning of words that have more than one sense? We have to carefully evaluate the context in which they are used by the writer, always remembering they mean what the writer meant as inspired by the Holy Spirit.
1: So, Dr. Scripture, in the beginning of our program, you mentioned that the obvious issue related to the passage of time and creation is the question of how long the recorded days of creation are in Genesis chapter 1. We know that some people, even those who believe in creation, take the words of Genesis 1 and interpret the word day, which is used many times to mean a period of time other than 24 hours.
2: Mm-hmm.
1: Can the context of those words in Genesis help clarify their meaning? Now, I'm sure you've given this a lot of thought, as have many other creationists.
2: Well, yes, I have, Scott. And the first thing we have to acknowledge is that the word day, which is yom in Hebrew, can have different meanings. In fact, it has three different meanings in Genesis chapter 1 and 2. The first occurrence of the word yom is in verse 5. Read it, Scott.
1: "And God called the light day, and the darkness he called night. And there was evening, and there was morning, one day."
2: Does the word day in verse 5 mean the same thing both times?
1: I'd say no.
2: Correct. The first use is a reference to the condition of there being light. But the second use is describing a period of time spanning the evening and the morning. In the case of earth, the occurrence of evening and morning is caused by the rotation of the earth, which takes 24 hours and is a distinct period of time called one day. Two rotations take 48 hours, and that is 2 days. In Genesis chapter 1, there are 6 descriptions of actions taken by God, marked by the occurrence of an evening and a morning, and then numbered by how many of those 24-hour events have taken place. Verse 8, for example, ends with a second day, verse 12, a third day, and so forth. By numbering the days and describing what made up that day, an evening and a morning, the context is simple. The passage is referring to earth days, 24-hour periods. Finally, then, in the summary statement describing the 6 days of creation and the seventh day God rested, Genesis 2:4 uses the word yom to describe the whole creation week. Scott, read Genesis 2:4.
1: "This is the account of the heavens and the earth when they were created, in the day that the Lord God made earth and heaven."
2: Now, in this use, the word day actually refers to 7 earth days. So we find a third legitimate meaning of the Hebrew word yom. And what I find fascinating is our English word day can have the same 3 meanings. And how do we determine what it means?
1: Context?
2: Context, which is defined even more specifically when the Lord established the way his people were to keep track of earth days. In the 10 Commandments, it says in Exodus 20:9-11, 6 days you shall labor and do all your work, but the seventh day is a Sabbath of the Lord your God. For in 6 days the Lord made the heavens and the earth, the sea and all that is in them, and rested on the seventh day." And that's not what I say. That's what Scripture says.

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2: My older brother, who had taught me to shoplift, was in juvenile prison when Mom and Dad divorced. I was 9. I was barely 10 years old when I decided guns were the answer to fear. When I was 13, I saw Dad again, but he seemed like a stranger to me. I still hated my abusive stepfather. Dad transferred to Texas, so I didn't get to know him. At 15, I stole a car, and 2 weeks later, I was arrested at school and spent 6 months in a juvenile lockup. Authorities wanted to lock me up for another year when my dad heard and hired a lawyer. I was released to Texas. My family moved to Galveston, where I fought with my stepfather and Mom made me leave. I spent my last 2 years of high school with Dad and learned to trust him. He taught me to fish and wrestle and work in the store he managed, but I stole a gun. After graduation, I joined the Army, becoming a mechanic. I befriended the wrong soldiers and we broke into a pawn shop. I tried to shoot a cop, but my gun misfired. I was arrested, discharged from the Army, and then I escaped from jail. They recaptured me a day later, and I was sentenced to 10 years in prison. But my real prison was fear and unbelief. I didn't know that Jesus could eradicate my fear. I had to learn that truth after more hardship. Trust in Jesus. I'm Wade, and I know if the Son therefore shall make you free, ye shall be free indeed.
1: If you would like to be free from the weight of sin by receiving Jesus Christ as Lord and Savior, or maybe you have questions about it, call 1-888-NEED-HIM right now. Free Indeed is a production of Pacific Garden Mission, 1458 South Canal Street, Chicago, Illinois, 60607. 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

0: 2012, Carl and Anna Streck adopted a six-month-old boy named Isaiah. Isaiah isn't like most children, and that's what makes him so precious to Carl and Anna.
1: The doctor said, he'll never walk, he'll never talk, he'll never see or hear. In fact, he said, I don't know who would ever want this child. That part really spoke to both Anna and I.
0: Much like Carl and Anna's story is about the love they have for their child, Jesus Christ's story is about God's love for his children. And that's every one of us.
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2: 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The most miserable man in the world is a saved man out of fellowship with God. Isn't that right? John is telling us here how to have fullness of joy. And fullness of joy is in fullness of fellowship with God and with His Son, the Lord Jesus Christ, and with your brothers and sisters in Christ.
1: Welcome to Love Worth Finding. As Christians, we can slip and fall into sin just like anyone else. But oftentimes, we would rather see our sins as mistakes that need to be fixed. Pastor, teacher, and author Adrian Rogers said, "The problem with today's society is we all have a burden of guilt without a sense of sin. If we're truly saved, our sin can no longer condemn us, but it can interrupt fellowship with God. Our sonship is fixed for eternity, but our fellowship is determined by whether or not we obey our Father's instructions." If you have your Bible, turn to 1 John chapter 1. We'll begin in verse 3, as Adrian Rogers reveals a formula for fellowship.
2: 1 John chapter 1, and in a moment, I'm going to begin our reading in verse 3. When I was a younger man, I pastored a church down in Florida while I was in college at a little town named Felsmere. It was famous for several things. It was famous for the sugar cane, and there was a sugar mill down there. It's also famous for fishing and hunting and cattle ranching, and many of the people made their living catching frogs. And it's frog legs. It was a good business. I had a deacon who did that. He would go out and hunt frogs. His name was Neil, very fine man, and I enjoyed listening to him tell about his escapades out there in the swamps. And Neil told me a story. He said, "Pastor, before I became a Christian, before I got saved," he said, "not only did we hunt frogs," said, "we hunted alligators. I was against the law to kill alligators because they were protected." He said, "in order to kill an alligator, we had to do it very carefully and stealthily because of the game warden." So a frog hunter goes out in a contrivance, a sled with an airplane engine on it with a propeller that just pushes it over the marshes at incredible speeds. And these froggers have a light. They sit in a high seat and steer that sled all over those marshes and shine the eyes of the frogs and gig the frogs. But he said, "ever so often we would shine the eyes of an alligator. Now, one good alligator was worth a whole lot more than the frogs. The alligator hide, very expensive and could be sold on the black market." And he said, "we would poach alligators," but he said, "we would never shoot the alligator, because if we shot the alligator, the game warden would hear. So what we would do would be to come alongside the alligator, who would still be on the surface of the water with a light in his eyes, and hit that alligator with a hammer right between the eyes, stun him, cut his throat, pull him into the boat, and we had our gator." So he was telling me about this, and he said, "one night, Pastor," he said, "I saw, I believe, the biggest alligator I ever saw. I certainly didn't want to miss him." He said, "I trained the light on his eyes and pulled my boat up right alongside him." Now, the men sit in kind of a high seat on these sleds, these airboats. He said, "I reached down and got my big hammer." And he said, and you'd have to know Neil, because he's a small, wiry guy, muscular built. And he said, "I got my hammer, and I certainly wanted to hit him hard enough to stun him, and I certainly didn't want to lose him. So," he said, "I lifted the hammer in the air and gave a mighty stroke with that hammer, but," he said, "I swung and missed his head altogether." He said, "when I did," he said, "the force of that hammer went up behind me and flipped me out of my seat, straddle that alligator." And this is the funny part. He said to me, he said, "Pastor, I got back in the boat without getting wet." And I can just see that scene in my mind's eye. I can see Brother Neil riding that alligator and clambering back into that boat. I thought about that as I thought about the passage of Scripture that I'm going to be sharing with you today. And it's really a passage for those of you who are sitting astraddle an alligator. And I want you to listen, because the child of God can slip into sin. But when he does, He ought to have a desire for a quick recovery. And he ought to fear sin as someone would fear a ferocious alligator. I want to tell you how to get back in the boat. I want to tell you how to restore your fellowship with God. Now look, if you will, in verse 3. By the way, the title of our message, A Formula for Fellowship, How to Get Right and Stay Right with God. Look in verse 3. That which we have seen and heard, declare we unto you, that ye also may have fellowship with us. It's obvious where the title came from, A Formula for Fellowship. That ye may have fellowship with us, and truly our fellowship is with the Father and with His Son, Jesus Christ. These things write we unto you, that your joy may be full. Now the way to have fullness of joy is to have fellowship with God the Father, with His Son, the Lord Jesus Christ, and with your brothers and sisters in Christ. That's obvious. That's the way to have fullness of joy. The most miserable man in the world is not an unsaved man. The most miserable man in the world is a saved man out of fellowship with God. Isn't that right? And so John is telling us here how to have fullness of joy. And fullness of joy is in fullness of fellowship with God and with His Son, the Lord Jesus Christ, and with your brothers and sisters in Christ. Now, right away, I want to say two things about verse 3. Verse 3 tells the two relationships we have with God if we're saved. It is one of sonship and it is one of fellowship. One of sonship and one of fellowship. Now, sonship and fellowship are not necessarily the same. They ought to be the same, but they're not always the same. Now, he speaks of the Father. And the reason he speaks of God as the Father is because he is, to those of us who have been saved, Father. That's sonship. That's established by birth. And by the way, God is only the Father of those who have been born again. Isn't that right? You know, some people talk about the universal fatherhood of God and the universal brotherhood of man. That's not true. God is not the Father of all. He's only the Father of those who've been born into His family. Jesus said in John chapter 8 and verse 44 to the Pharisees, "You are of your father the devil, and the lust of your father you will do." God is the Father of those who have been saved. He came into His own, and His own received Him not, but as many as received Him, to them gave He the right, the power, the authority to become the children of God. That's what the Bible says in John chapter 1. So, God, we know God as Father when we get saved. That's a matter of life or death. But after we're saved, we're to have fellowship with Him. That is a matter of light and darkness. Life and death and light and darkness. Now you see, you can have life and still walk in darkness. Look, if you will, that which we have seen and heard declare we unto you, that ye may have fellowship with us, and truly our fellowship is with the Father and with His Son Jesus Christ. These things write we unto you, that your joy may be full. This then is the message that we've heard of Him, that God is light, and Him is no darkness at all. If we say that we have fellowship with Him and walk in darkness, we lie and do not the truth. So you can have sonship without having fellowship. You can be walking in darkness as a child of God, and if you're walking in darkness, your fellowship ceases, and when your fellowship ceases, your joy ceases. So I have some words for those of you who are sitting on an alligator this morning, how to get back in the boat, how to be restored to God, how to get back where you ought to be. You don't have to keep getting saved when you fall out of fellowship. I fell out of fellowship with my father many times, but I didn't have to keep getting born. When I would disobey my dad, he would carry me to the woodshed, and whom the Lord loves, He chastens also. If you're living in sin, God's going to carry you to the woodshed and to get you right. But you can do it yourself and not have to go to the woodshed. Now, you boys and girls may not know what I'm talking about when I say the woodshed. We didn't have a woodshed, really. We had a pump house, but it was just as good. My dad had a way. He was kind of an athlete when it came to administering corporal punishment. He had a grip like a vice. He'd get me with his left hand, and the same moment he could take his belt off, just like that, one movement. Double it up, and around we would go, just like that. I had to learn. I had to wise up. I had to smarten up. It's a terrible thing. I used to get out there on the end of that thing, and that centrifugal force was terrible. I'd catch the end of that whip. I finally learned not to do that, but to get in close and get him around the knees. It's very hard to give somebody a whipping when they're hugging you. Now, kids, that's worth coming to church for, if you didn't learn anything else. I mean, when that chastisement begins, get in as close as you can. Just get your father around the knees and say, "I love you, Daddy. I love you." Just get in as close as you can. But you get way out there, you're going to catch the end of that thing. Well, that's not in the notes, but that's good for you to know. What I'm trying to say is this, that I was still his son. There was sonship there, but there was not fellowship there. Now, what John is talking about here is fellowship, how to have fellowship with God the Father and with His Son, the Lord Jesus Christ. He says in verse 6, "If we say that we have fellowship with Him and walk in darkness, we lie and do not the truth. But if we walk in the light as He is in the light, we have fellowship one with another. And the blood of Jesus Christ, His Son, God's Son, cleanseth us from all sin. If we say that we have no sin, we deceive ourselves and the truth is not in us. If we confess our sins, He's faithful and just to forgive us our sins and to cleanse us from all unrighteousness. If we say we have not sinned, we make Him a liar and His word is not in us." Now, how do you get right with God and stay right with God? It's right here. Here's the formula for fellowship. First of all, your sin must be exposed to the light. Now notice what it says here, if we walk in the light, verse 7. Your sin must be exposed to the light. Who is the light? God is light, and in Him is no darkness at all. You just open up your life to God, and you say, "Lord, is there anything in my heart and in my life that is not right with You?" Now many times we don't want to do that. We hate the light because our deeds are evil, but your sin must be exposed to the light. It's a very interesting thing. Look, if you will, in verse 6. If we say, do you see that little trinity of words? If we say. Look down in verse 8. If we say, do you see it? Look down in verse 10. If we say. Three times. If we say, if we say, if we say. Now, what is happening is this. There are people who say one thing when the other thing is true. And John here is talking about the evolution of a lie. He says in verse 6, if we say that we have fellowship with Him and walk in darkness, we lie and do not the truth. Now that's what happens on Sunday morning when a person is fixing to backslide, or getting ready to backslide, or maybe is already backslidden. He comes to church on Sunday morning. When the song service is going on, he sings. When the handshaking is going on, he shakes hands and says, "How are you, brother, sister in Christ?" In Sunday school, he's nodding his head and saying amen and underscoring his Bible and all of that. Somebody says, "How are you doing?" He says, "I'm just fine. Praise the Lord, I'm just fine."

you begin to alibi, you begin to excuse, you begin to call it a mistake, rename it or whatever, and say it wasn't a sin. You begin by lying to others, verse 6. Then you begin to lie to yourself, and finally you lie to God. Look in verse 10. If we say that we have not sinned, we make Him a liar, and His word is not in us. You see, God says, that's a sin. That's wrong. God's word is speaking to you. You say, oh, no, God. Oh, no, no, no, no. You're wrong, Lord. You're wrong. And we begin to lie to God. When you do that, you just stonewall God and you shut out the light. You just shut out the light. You lie to others, you lie to yourself, you lie to God. And therefore, you never really have that fellowship with God because you're not walking in light, you're walking in darkness. You have pulled the veil of darkness over your sin. Now, what you must do is just expose yourself to the light. Just say, here I am, Lord. Here I am. Holy Spirit of God, shine your light, the searchlight of your holiness, into my life. And let me know, Lord, if there's some sin, some wicked way in me. Search me, O God, and try me and know my heart and see if there be some wicked way in me. Just simply open yourself up to God. Now, don't be afraid to do it because this is not God's way to punish. This is God's way to bless. God wants to lead you to fellowship and God wants to lead you to joy. But so many of us just want to pull the cloak of darkness over our lives and we say, oh, we've not sinned. We deceive ourselves. We deceive others. We deceive God. But so just expose your sin to the light. Now, the light is the Holy Spirit of God. The Holy Spirit of God will point out to you that thing in your heart, in your life, that may be wrong. And He's quite capable of doing it. You don't have to go through morbid introspection, probing around in your innards, trying to find out what's wrong. The Holy Spirit of God is quite sufficient, and the Holy Spirit of God will show you if there's anything that has brought disfellowship between you and your Heavenly Father. Now, listen carefully. You need to learn the difference between Holy Spirit conviction and satanic accusation. The Holy Spirit convicts, the devil accuses. Have you got it? The Holy Spirit convicts, the devil accuses. Now, Jesus said He will convict you of sin, but He says of Satan, he is the accuser of the brethren. He accuses you before God, and he accuses you to yourself. Now, what is the difference? If you don't know the difference between Holy Spirit conviction and satanic accusation, you're going to be in deep trouble most of the time trying to have fellowship with God. Let me tell you how the Holy Spirit convicts in contradistinction to the way the devil accuses. First of all, the Holy Spirit of God will convict you legitimately. Now, what do I mean by that? I mean that the Holy Spirit of God will never convict you of any sin that's already been confessed and cleansed. Now, He'll not bring you into double jeopardy. He will not bring it up again. If, let's say that you lied to your wife and you said, oh God, I'm so sorry. I've told a lie and you confess that. And in this case, you need to confess it to your wife also. I told a lie. I'm sorry. God, forgive me. And God forgives you, whether she does or not. God forgives you. God forgives you. And that's the important thing. God forgives you. And you're forgiven. Then later on, you feel dirty and guilty about that. Who brought it up again? Not God. Not God. The devil brought it up. The devil wants to accuse you to bring you into double jeopardy. Now, the devil is dirty. Remember what I told you? Before you sin, do you know what the devil says to you? Oh, go ahead and do it. You can get away with it. But after you sin, he'll say, you'll never get away with it. You'll never get away with it. Isn't he something? You see, he wants to bring up that sin that has been buried in the grave of God's forgetfulness. Don't you let him do it. The Holy Spirit will convict you legitimately only of sin that's not yet been confessed, but the devil will accuse you illegitimately of sin that's already been forgiven. And here's another way the Holy Spirit of God will convict you. The Holy Spirit of God not only will convict you legitimately, but He will convict you specifically. Specifically. Now, the devil will accuse you generally. If he cannot get you to dredge up some sin that's already been forgiven, he'll just try to make you feel guilty over anything or over nothing. He'll just say, you're no good. Has he ever pulled that on you? You're just no good. You're unworthy. God doesn't love you. You're just vile. You're just a sinner. You're no good. Well, you're not a sinner. You're the righteousness of God in Christ. You've been saved, redeemed, born again, made a partaker of the Holy Spirit. But the devil will just

0: just like to accuse you generally, but the Holy Spirit of God convicts you specifically. The Holy Spirit of God will tell you exactly, precisely where it is that you've gone wrong. You don't have to do it. You don't have to dig around. You don't have to probe around. You just expose yourself to the light. And the Holy Spirit, like a skilled physician, will put his finger on the sore spot and push. And he'll say, you told a lie. Or you were proud. Or you were arrogant. Or you were cruel. Or you were selfish. Or you were dishonest. Or you were lustful. Or you watched that show that you ought not to have watched. You told that lie that you ought not to have told. He will name it exactly, specifically. You see, until he puts his finger on the sore spot and tells you exactly what it is, you really will never ever have a sense of forgiveness. But when the Holy Spirit of God convicts you legitimately and specifically, then you're going to have that sense, or when you get cleansed, of wonderful cleansing and wonderful forgiveness. I'll tell you the third thing. The Holy Spirit of God will convict you redemptively. I mean by that this, that he wants to bring you back into fellowship. He wants to give you joy. He wants to bring you back. Now, accusation leads to despair. Conviction leads to confession and cleansing. Accusation drives you from God and causes you to become morose and guilt-ridden. That's not of the Holy Spirit. That's of the devil. The devil is the accuser. He doesn't want to redeem. He wants to condemn. But the Holy Spirit of God wants to draw you into fellowship with himself. And so first of all, sin must be exposed to the light. Number two. Not only must your sin be exposed to the light, but it must be expressed to the Lord. It must be expressed to the Lord. Now look, if you will, in verse 9. Look in verse 9. He says here, if we confess our sin, he is faithful and just to forgive us our sins and to cleanse us from all unrighteousness. Do you see that? You see, once the Holy Spirit of God shows you what's wrong, then what do? You confess it. Now, the word confess is made up of two Greek words, homo, which means the same, homo legeo, which means to speak or to say. It means to say the same thing, to say the same thing. Even our English word confess is very similar. Con, meaning with, fess, to speak, like fess up. Say the same thing. Now the Holy Spirit of God legitimately, specifically, redemptively says that, Adrian, is wrong in your life. Then I say what he says about it. I confess my sin. I agree with God. I don't stonewall God. I don't say I have no sin. I don't lie to others. I don't lie to myself. I don't lie to God. I agree with God. I agree with God. I express it to the Lord. I confess it. I agree with God. Do you see that? If we confess our sin, that is, if we agree with God, if we say with God what God says about it, that it is wrong, then we're getting ready for this fellowship with God. This is the confession of sin, to agree with God about that sin. There's one thing that God will not accept for sin, and that is an alibi or an excuse. Don't try to rename the sin. Don't say it's a mistake and I need to be fixed. Say it is a sin and I need to be forgiven. Okay? Now, if you will do that, if you will do that, then the Bible says you'll be cleansed.
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2: I was living with a woman and her two children in Eugene, Oregon, when I knew it was time to go back to my hometown in Charleston, a four-day bus trip. The Northwest was the hub of cultist beliefs, and I had tried them all, searching for truth. I found they were false, and increasingly, I was drawn to God and the Bible. As I sold my possessions in a yard sale, a man came by and told me that he was born again in prison, but he didn't tell me how to be born again. I left on the bus, but after 2 days of riding, I got off in Omaha to find a hotel. While walking down the street, a man handed me a tract and asked if I knew the Lord. He told me to read the tract, and I would. Reading the tract in my room, I realized that God sent His Son Jesus to pay for my sins. All I had to do was repent of my sins and trust Him as my Savior. Suddenly, God's word came alive to me. For by grace are ye saved through faith, and that not of yourselves. It is the gift of God. I received God's gift of salvation and was born again. I thanked God and marveled at salvation and witnessed to other passengers for 2 more days. Back in Charleston, I attended a Bible study where I met Susan, and we married a year later. God gave us 5 children, and the oldest is now a missionary. If God is drawing you, receive His gift of salvation. I'm Cork Hudson. If the Son, therefore, shall make you free, ye shall be free indeed.
1: If you would like to be free from the weight of sin by receiving Jesus Christ as Lord and Savior, call 1-888-NEED-HIM right now. 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

0: of Zion will go forth the law and the word of the Lord from Jerusalem in these last days.
1: How the Christmas season just makes everything right in the world. Or not.
2: Many people are asking, what is there to be merry about this Christmas season?
1: Billy Graham.
2: Wars abroad, marriages breaking, drugs flowing into the country, the inflation rate so high that people had to ask themselves what they could afford for Christmas gifts this year.
1: With so much uncertainty, it's easy to let fear grip your heart and mind, even at Christmas. But it's because of what happened at Christmas that you can have a hope that's greater than all your fear.
2: A child was born, and a son was given for our salvation. Jesus Christ was not only the Son of Man, but he was the Son of God. And God has accepted what he did on the cross for our salvation, and we trust in him and him alone.
1: Learn more about trusting in the Christ of Christmas by calling us at 855-255-PRAY. 855-255-PRAY. We're the Billy Graham Evangelistic Association.

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2: Life was ideal. Rich stepfather with a trophy wife and perfect children. Lavish house, beautiful pool, exotic vacations, the ideal home. So people thought. But my parents taught us the art of masquerade. Nobody knew my real life. My stepdad hated children, especially me, and spoke to me only to give me orders or verbal abuse. It didn't bother Mom that he hated me because this was a life of convenience for her. But for both of us, life became desperate after he died and left us nothing. Still, I kept up the masquerade, pretending to be happy. At 18, I eloped with a guy who became a police officer, but it wasn't long before he loved the job more than me. When he died preventing a robbery, I was suddenly a single mom. But at the funeral, I wore my mask and showed no emotion. Then a week later, my mom died. Though I maintained my facade, I fell into a black hole of despair and was desperate for someone to help me out of the pain. A friend gave me a Bible, and I started reading it. I learned that Jesus knew me for who I was, inside, despite my masquerade. Even more amazing, he loved me so much, he died for me. I was desperate to know this Jesus, someone who actually cared about me. When I met him, he freed me from my life of deception. He'll do the same for you. I'm Jeannie Haverstick. If the Son, therefore, shall make you free, ye shall be free indeed.
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0: when Milagros Ramos and her family were trapped in their 15th floor apartment by a fire. She wasn't afraid. She knew her life was in God's hands.
1: I kept saying, Lord, it's up to you. I'm your servant. I don't have no idea why this is happening, but you take care of it.
0: The Ramos family was saved physically, but even more importantly, they were saved spiritually. Billy Graham tells us how.
2: Believe on the Lord Jesus Christ and thou shalt be saved. He died on the cross. He shed his blood for you, and he stayed there for you. Faith means that you surrender yourself and all that you have to Jesus Christ as your Lord and Savior.
0: If you need to know more about what it means to surrender your life to Jesus Christ, we can help you at findpeacewithgod.net. 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We're the Billy Graham Evangelistic Association.